0: most of you seniors know who exactly who sang that song. That was the Pointer Sisters doing Yes, We Can. And before that, and we can do this, that's for sure. Before that, we had War Isn't Murder by the ever-talented and fruitful Jesse Wells, who writes about a song a week. Can't keep up with him, but there's lots of people that are coming along and getting involved in this. As a matter of fact, I want to mention Paradigms that I heard this morning on KPOV, and heard of a group called Psycon, and I will have some of their music next week. I want to remind you once again, you can find pretty much any show that's played in the last 2 weeks just by going to the KPOV website. You don't have to do much digging around to find out what was played or to listen to a program or find out the music that was played on that program. That's why I don't bother doing too much back announcing other than just what the song was. And we started that set with Ruthie Foster and War Pigs, a really good version that you can actually hear all the lyrics, and I think the lyrics are pretty darn important. I want to remind you once again, I'm your radio activist, Citizen Steve. This is our Soft Revolution on KPOV 88.9 FM Bend. 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
0: And I want to take this opportunity to talk about the sponsors for KPOV, which there are a bunch. As a matter of fact, I would feel like I was shorting some of them if I didn't mention them all. So I will mention half of them now and half of them later. We have Local Acres, Valentine's Deli, Strictly Organic Coffee, Breed Love Guitars, Sisters Folk Festival, Silver Moon Brewing, El Sancho, Bend Film Festival, Spork, The Source, Orgrown, Pizza Mondo, Commonwealth Pub, and the Tower Theater, and Sisters Coffee. That's half of the list. That's how important they feel this station is, and I feel exactly the same way. And before we get back to anything else, I want to cover something that I thought I was about to cover a little bit earlier. So, what did the listeners have to say about the question posed in the last soiree of June 12th? The question was, is the MAGA movement losing momentum based on what we saw from Freedom 250, the sad Great American State Fair? Four of the listeners who responded had to say this about that. Is the MAGA movement

losing momentum based on what we saw of the sad Great American Fair. Clifford had this to say, "In my opinion, I say, no, they have not diminished. They are just undercover for now. They are patiently waiting for Trump to give them their new marching orders, and it will be affiliated with voting, I'm sure. Thanks for your response, Clifford." Randy had this to say, "The MAGA is a belief system and not likely to be easily diminished. However, the non-MAGA electorate are energized and going to vote in troves this fall. This group includes some Republicans, all Democrats, and young people that have a history of not voting. Cheers, Randy." Kevin had this to say, "Trump's desperation to control the people of our country and not support democracy is becoming more obvious every day." Kevin, right on. Well, the sad Great American State Fair, a sign? Craig, what say you? "It appears to me that MAGA has lost significant support. However, I'm not privy to the necessary information. I hope it's true, but don't take my optimism as facts. I'm just tired and I want this hurtful stuff to stop." Craig, I couldn't agree more, and yet we must doggedly fight on and struggle on. Remember, the question for our next encounter is, could you possibly be a socialist and not even know it? And if you are you cautious to admit it? Remember, Speaker of the House, mealy-mouthed Mike Johnson, spelled it out in The Aims of the Democratic Socialists. See for yourself. All you have to do is look up Mike Johnson and see what he had to say about socialists, that's for sure. So, that being said, let's get back to some more music. And I think something that may become hip is socialism.

0: So, if you don't know, that was The Temptations from quite a while back, doing a ball of confusion. Boy, is it a ball of confusion. There's no question about that. But I think we have an opportunity to possibly straighten this country out. I think we're capable. It appears to me that enough world leaders are in deep trouble right now, including Putin and possibly even China, India, all of those major countries. I think the populations are just tired of fighting. It's sad to say, but it seems as though as the human race developed, the one thing that we just can't seem to get over is war, and it is a absolute waste of resources. Anyway, I don't want to pontificate too much. We started out that set, just two of them, with What Is Hip by the Tower of Power. And, I watch a fly fishing program that's available, and it's an excellent fly fishing show, and it emanates from Finland. And I admire the way those people are living their lives. It's the way that we should. They are way more laid back than we are. Just patient with life. And what I see in America is we're becoming less and less patient, and it shows in our anxiety level. And most certainly, one of the biggest issues is healthcare. No question about it. Especially as we examine the PTSD that has been caused by politics, wars, you name it. We're all suffering just a little bit, and I'd like to see some of that suffering alleviated. Now, I have a couple messages for you, and then we'll get back to some more music.
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0: Boy, and that is for sure about Folkdelica. I've ventured into that program a few times, and it's really quite entertaining to hear what's happening, you know, around the world. Preet, he's quite a unique individual, and I enjoy his show, as I do most of the shows here at KPOV. They're, you know, what can I say? It's all quite good, because after all, KPOV is just filled with everyday people, just like you and me.

0: Wow. If there's something I really appreciate, it's fresh air. There's no question about it. That was Quiksilver Messenger Service. And me being a dog owner, these air quality issues really make it challenging. I'm fortunate to live close to a place where I can get down by the Deschutes River, which I think is a lot cleaner air than almost anywhere. I just wish we had a little bit better situation going on right now with all the fires and stuff. And before that, we had Stevie Ray Vaughan doing Couldn't Stand the Weather. Well, we have to stand it. There's no question about it. We just have to be incredibly careful with fire this year. Prior to that, we had Long Time Gone by Crosby, Stills, and Nash. And I just watched a cut of that. And that song was written during the time frame that Robert Kennedy was shot. MLK, Martin Luther King, was shot. It's hard to imagine, but it's been a long time coming. It'll be a long time gone. We started out that set with everyday people, and I think we are everyday people, and especially right here at KPOV, we are everyday people. There's no question about it. So I'm going to play a quick announcement, and then I'm going to talk just a bit more because I feel compelled.
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0: Boy, that's for sure. That's a great message. Just reinforces what I just said. As I mentioned earlier, I'm going to read the second half of those sponsors that sponsor KPOV, because I wouldn't want to slight any of them. Hayden Holmes Amphitheater, Live Nation, Mount Bachelor, Central Oregon Community College, Ben Reiki, Ace Handyman Services, the Westman Hotel, Sun River Music Festival, Original Pancake House, Central Oregon Symphony, the Confluence Fly Shop, and Minuteman Press. 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We have all those sponsors, and I feel very fortunate. We're going to struggle on, that's for sure. Play a couple more songs before I give you my final take on this show today, and we're going to do that with My City Was Gone by the Pretenders. Great tune.

That was the Pretenders doing My City Was Gone. And sometimes it feels like our country is getting gone. So it's time to engage everybody. No question about it. You gotta do it. So I want to remind you once again, I'm your radio activist, Citizen Steve. This is OSR, Soft Revolution, on KPOV 88.9 FM in Bend. 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Read The Source weekly. And above all, go to meetings, town halls, protest, and demonstrate whenever you can. And no, you can't make all of them, but when you can, do. Resist, rebel, and reconcile. People on both sides know there's a lot of things wrong, but we still must work together to make things right. It's a good thing to strive to be righteous. And just as a brief mention, don't lie. It only contributes to our problem. Social media is becoming a very dangerous web of lies. Until we meet again, Godspeed, spread love. Your radio activist, agitator, domestic terrorist, Citizen Steve. Peace out. I hope we'll all be here next week. I'm pretty sure we will be. I can't imagine too many earth-shattering things happening, but you never know. It is a crazy time in the world. Anyway, thanks again for listening in. I'm going to leave you with the namesake of the program today. After that, we're going to do possibly a little bit of Paper Blood and Lean On Me by Bill Withers. So once again, thanks for listening in. Be sure and stay tuned for Tire Biter and Proglies, as always.

0: You're probably in a state of bliss right now, and I don't want to chill your high, but you're listening to KPOV 88.9 Bend, High Desert Community Radio.
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2: We interrupt this program with a special bulletin. America is now under martial law. 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Stay in your home. Curfew is at 7 p.m. sharp after work. It's more important than individual will. 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No more than two people may gather anywhere.
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4: Ladies and gentlemen, I don't know what this is coming down through the audience. With all those bad.

Well, welcome everybody to another edition of Tire Biter Tunes. Glad to have you out there in the real world here in Bend, Oregon. And we're just going to be spinning some tunes for you for the next couple of hours, as per usual. And I want to thank Citizen Steve for the great show he did. If it's Sunday night, he did it before this show. Always great to hear his point of view, KPOV. You get it? But anyway, we're just going to be bringing you some tunes tonight, and you make up your mind what you think about them. But let's hope that, let's hope for a better world, huh? But anyway, I'll be back in a bit, let you know what we've been listening to. Hope you've enjoyed your weekend. Hope you've enjoyed your week. Hope things that are coming up are going to be great. So let's just chill and listen to some tunes.

0: Now this tune here should be easy for you to do, because all you got to do is remember back home, you know what I mean? When you were sitting out behind the house or practicing on the old git fiddle, trying to get things together, and you couldn't make up in your mind. You kind of halfway knew what you wanted to do, but you didn't have it all together, you know. But you did know you wanted to travel, ain't that right?
1: That's right.
0: Yeah, I remember them days real good.
1: I know.
0: Didn't have very many clothes. Didn't know nobody to call, to send for you. So you had to get out there and hitchhike, you know.
1: So?
0: It don't make no difference. You say, I'm going. I know I got to hitchhike, but I'm going anyway. Whatever happens,

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Ain't that right?

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1: Yes, indeed, we do have a blues show. So check that out if the blues is something you like. I know I love the blues. Seemed like a nice way to start the show tonight. And, you know, the world is a crazy place right now, but at least it's not under martial law yet. Who knows? And the World Cup gave us a great distraction so we could focus on some real athleticism and heart. And, man, how about Spain? What a finish to the World Cup. That was something else. But you're not here for that. You're here for some tunes. So this is Tire Biter, and I'm going to get on with some tunes right away, because that's what this show is all about.
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3: Yes, indeed, we have a lot to offer you to listen to. 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He's been doing it for over 20 years, from 10 till 2 on Saturday night, so you can get your party on Saturdays. So, tell you what we've been listening to. We just finished up kind of a love song set in a way. I Don't Remember Loving You from John Conley. Before that, our old buddy Dan Hicks doing How Can I Miss You When You Won't Go Away. Before that, a little Harry Nilsson singing about his girlfriend, Joy. And started off with a really nice one from Bonnie Raitt, You, because that is just a wonderful, wonderful song. So, you never know what you're going to hear on this show, because I like to mix it up. But I do want to let you know about something about bus passes for students that's going on this summer. And that is that CET and Ben Lapine Schools are offering free summer bus passes for all students. 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So, there's a little something from the station, and I think I'm going to bring you a little business from the station now, and then we're going to get on to some more music, and hopefully you'll get a kick out of it.
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3: That's right. 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And we've been doing it for 20 years. It's just pretty remarkable. Just having a good time doing it.

with a nice one from Peter Joseph Burt and the King Tide doing ghost posting letters. And that's what you get on this show. You get a real variety of music. 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Pretty cool. And I think I'm going to get back to some blues because it's just seems like a cool thing to be able to do. So we're going to be hearing from a new one from GA20 along with Charlie Musselwhite. So stay tuned for more interesting music.

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Stop what you're doing and

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0: Hey, this is Steve Pultz, and you're listening to Tire Biter Tunes. Tire Biter Tunes, the greatest show ever. 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Don't ever change the dial. Just wait for Tire Biter Tunes. Do nothing during the week until Sunday, and then listen to this show, and then go eat a pizza.
1: Well, that's right. That's really good advice. And it is Sunday night, so who knows? Could be pizza night. But enough for me. We just finished up with a nice little instrumental from a gentleman that used to live here in Central Oregon. Was a wonderful guy. He's no longer with us. Mike Sutherland. He lived up in Redmond. And that was a tune of his called Megan's Bay. Lovely tune. Before that, 96 Degrees in the Shade by Third World, because yes, indeed, it is starting to feel, like it is heating up out there. It's definitely summertime. Before that, a nice instrumental called Frolic, and that was from Jake Xerxes Fussell, from a 2021 release, Break of Glass. And before that, a little Charlie Crockett, Jamestown Ferry. I don't know if you got a chance to see him. He was at the Hey Ho recently. And started off with one from Charlie Musselwhite with GA20 doing I Can't Hold Out. Nice little blues tune. And that is the fun part of this show, is just bringing you the tunes. And I do want to let you know that there's something, you know, for the community out there that I'd like to mention. And that is that the Shepherd's House needs your help to keep our friends and neighbors fed and hydrated during the hottest summer days, which are coming up. They are in urgent need of bottled water, canned food, and more. Donations can be dropped off here in Bend at 1854 Northeast Division Street, as well as Redmond location at 1350 South Highway 97. And you can visit shministries.org for more information on how to donate. But yes, we need to help out the less fortunate people out there. And so, I think it's time to get back to some more tunes. And I'm going to bring you a promo for a show that's coming up. 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

0: Hey there, my name is Ricky Lee, and I invite you to join me every Friday afternoon from 2 to 4 for the Dig This Show right here on KPOV. 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
1: Yes, indeed. That's another one of the many magnificent shows that are available for your listening pleasure. And what are we doing here? Let's see. We just finished up with one from Jackie Greene doing Honey, I've Been Thinking About You. Before that, a gal named Sarah Jarosz doing When the Lights Go Out from her 2023 release. Before that, a little Steve Earle with Del McCoury, and he's going to be in town, and he's also going to be at Pickathon at the end of the month. And let's see, before that, we heard from Joe Jackson. Haven't heard from him in a long time, but he did a soundtrack for a movie called Tucker in 1988 with Jeff Bridges, and it's about a Tucker automobile. And we were in Reno, went to the car museum, saw a Tucker, and it got us interested because there were only 50 made in the U.S., and it's quite a story. So if you're looking for some information on cars that is good for having at cocktail parties, you know, just bring up interesting facts. That Tucker movie is a good one. And I think we're going to keep playing some more tunes because that is what it's all about. And first, I'm going to bring you an ad about another show right here on KPOV. And then we'll play some more tunes and head on out of here and make way for Progley's. And if it's not Progley's, we'll make way for DJ Preet, who always has an interesting show. So, what do you say? Let's go.
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Well, everybody, it's about that time for me to back on out of here. Been having fun as always. We just finished up with one from a guy named Sam Lewis doing three-quarter time. Before that, a little Valerie June, Why the Bright Stars Glow, from her 2021 release, The Moon and Stars, Prescriptions for Dreamers. Before that, a nice little African, Judith Sefuma, doing Les Filets Mang. And started off with one from Bill Frisell doing Bryant's Boogie, because we do like to boogie, like to keep the variety flowing, keep you guessing what's coming up next. We're going out with a little Rye Cooter. I think it's going to work out fine, and that is my hope, for sure, for the world. But we all have an impact on what's going on around us, and let's do better, people. And so until next time, I just want to say thanks for listening, thanks for supporting us in the ways that you do, and I'll be back next time down the line. And have a great week, and I will see ya.

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2: Good evening. This is Progley's. I'm your host, Jim Creel. Well, tonight we'll be coloring well outside the lines on Progley's. Going to be listening to some fusion, new jazz, a little bit of Canterbury, and some more exotic species of sound. I hope you like what we've got on offer. Why don't we go ahead and get started? And I'll be back at the break.

0: 88.9 KPOV Bend. This is Progley's. I'm Jim Creel. Well, we just heard from Go-Go Penguin with The Turn Within from their 2025 album Necessary Fictions. Before that, Unknown Mortal Orchestra gave us The Garden from 5, that one from 2023. And at the top of the set was Hallucinophonics with At the Edge of Everything and Nothing from their 2025 release, Theater of the Absurd. I hope you're having a great evening. Thanks for listening to KPOV. Why don't we keep the music rolling? And I will rejoin you at the next break.
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perfection and I see queen, I see king, I see king, I see queen. 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

0: 88.9 KPOV Bend. You're listening to Progley's. I'm Jim Creel. All right, we just heard from Jaga Jazzist with Prugan, that one from 2015, and Starfire. Before that, the Cinematic Orchestra gave us A Caged Bird, Imitations of Life, from 2019's To Believe. And starting the set off was Saint Germain with Rose Rouge. Terry Laird, new Maiola, or Maloya fusion mix. That one from 2021, and Extra Cabin Baggage. Okay. Well, I hope you're enjoying the show this evening. Thanks again for listening to KPOV. Why don't we get back to the music, and I'll be back at the top of the hour. Enjoy.
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1: 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This is Progley's. I'm Jim Creel. All right. We last heard from Malabriega with Reflejo Vacio from their 2025 release Fripada Andaluza. Before that, Codona gave us Travel by Night from their 1983 release Codona 3. And starting the set, Schottky with John McLaughlin gave us Mind Ecology from their 1977 album Natural Elements. All right. Why don't we keep things moving along, and I'll talk to you at the next break.
2: The Adventures of Gregory Peckery.

0: little pig with a white collar that usually hangs around between Texas and Paraguay, sometimes ranging as far west as Catalina.
1: Catalina, Catalina, Catalina.
2: This particular peccary is part of that bold. New breed.
1: Breeding.
2: That extinguishes itself by markings which resemble a wide tie directly below the white collar.
1: If it's wide enough, everyone will know that the tie I'm wearing is a symbol of how nimble my mind will go.

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1: Wooden.

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1: Ring, ring, ring, ring.
2: Gregory Peckery takes the elevator up to the 83rd floor of a grim, gray, evil-looking building with a sign on the front reading...

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0: Morning, Gregory Peccary made his way through the Steno pool.
1: Hi, Mildred. Hello, Gladys. Wanda.
0: Yes, from the moment they laid eyes on him, all the girls in the big Swifty Steno pool knew here was a nocturnal, gregarious wild swine on his way up. A peccary of destiny, adventure, and romance.
1: Is there any mail for me?

0: waste of time is what makes a life for you.
1: I'm as plummet boldly forward to my ultra-affined, laminated, simulated replica mahogany desk with a strategically placed imported very hip water pipe and the latest edition of the Whole Earth Catalog and rack my agile mind for a spectacular new trend, thereby rejuvenating our limping economy and providing for bored, miserable people everywhere some great new

0: And with that, Gregory turned and strode nonchalantly into his dinky little office with the desk and the catalog and the very hip water pipe, and proceeded with a vigor and determination known only to piglets of a similarly diminutive proportion to single-handedly invent the calendar. With his eyes rolled heavenward and his little shiny pig hoofs on the desk, Gregory ponders the question of eternity and fractional divisions thereof, as mysterious angelic voices sing to him from a great distance, providing the necessary clues for the construction of his thrilling new trend.
1: Sunday.
2: Sunday. Wow.
1: Sunday. Saturday.

0: And thus the calendar in all of its colorful disguises was presented to the board and miserable people everywhere. Gregory issued a memo on it, whereupon the entire contents of the Steno Pool identified with it strenuously and worshipped it as a way of life and took their little pills by it and went back and forth from work by it and paid their rent by it, and before long they were even having birthday parties in the office by it. Because now at last, Gregory Peccary's exciting new invention had made it possible for everyone to find out how old they were.
1: What hath God wrought?
0: Unfortunately, there were some people who simply did not wish to know. And that's why, on his way home from the office one night, Gregory was attacked by a rage of henchmen. Making his way through the evening traffic, Gregory notices that the other vehicles which crowd and bump his little red car are all inhabited by slowly aging, very hip young people. They appear to be casting sinister glances toward him.

0: They're glinting acid burnout eyeballs, trying to run him off the road or make him bump into something, giving strong evidence of hostile aggression. To elude them, Gregory takes the short forest exit off the expressway. They zoom after him in all manner of cars, trucks, garishly painted buses, and motorcycles. Gregory takes a bumpy trail off the main short forest road, which leads him up the side of a famous and conveniently placed mountain and into a strange cave on the edge of a cliff not far from a little twisted tree with eyes on it. Meanwhile, the enraged hunchmen
1: and hunchwomen
0: rumble through the short forest until, realizing the little swine has escaped, they decide to park their steaming vehicles in a circular pseudo-wagon train formation and have a love-in. Under the influence of a fantastic amount of trendy chemical amusement aid, they proceed to perform lewd acts. Rip each other off for small personal possessions and dance with depraved abandon in the vicinity of a 6-foot pile of transistor radios, each one tuned to a different station.

0: The hunchmen finally expire from exhaustion, and Gregory, who has viewed the proceedings from a safe distance, breathes a sigh of relief.
1: Phew.
0: Only to be terrified once again by a roar of immense laughter, which seems to be rumbling up from the very depths of the cave in which he has hidden his car.
2: Good Lord, what was that?
0: Gregory doesn't realize he has concealed himself inside the very mouth of Billy the Mountain. And as you all know, whenever Billy laughs, rocks and boulders hack up, and the air for miles around is filled with tons of dust, forming a series of huge brown

0: Is this the old loft with the paint peeling off it by the Chinese police where the dogs roll by? Is this where they keep the philosophers now with the rugs in the dust where the books go to die? How many yous got? So yous got quite a few just sitting around there with nothing to do? Well, I just called yous up because I wanted to see the philosopher be of assistance to me.
1: Gregory receives information that the greatest living philosopher known to mankind is currently in possession of the very information in question. And furthermore, this information could be his if only Gregory would attend a special therapeutic group assembly. Classes now forming and available at a special low, low introductory fee. And now here he is, the greatest living philosopher known to mankind, Quentin Robert D. Nameland. Take it away.
2: Folks, as you can see for yourself, the way this clock over here is behaving, time is of affliction. This might be cause for alarm among a portion of you, as from a certain experience I tend to proclaim.

0: 88.9 KPOV Bend. This is Progley's. I'm Jim Creel. Okay, we just heard in its entirety Frank Zappa's The Adventures of Gregory Peccary from 1978 Studio Tan, which is a pretty flawless recording, and I guess the only thing really wrong with it was the album cover art, which Frank did not commission, condone, or approve of, but I think the label stuck it in on him. Other than that, I would consider this a masterpiece. All right. Well, we got a lot of music still to go. Let's go ahead and get back to it right after the following messages.
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0: 88.9 KPOV Bend. This is Progley's. I'm Jim Creel. All right. In that last set, we heard North Sea Radio Orchestra with Berliner Luft from Eye a Moon, that one from 2011. And kicking that set off, Griffin gave us Checkmate from their seminal album, Red Queen to Griffin 3, that one from 1974. All right, I hope you're having a good evening. I hope you're enjoying the show. Why don't we keep it moving right after the following messages?
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88.9 KPOV Bend. This is Progley's. I'm Jim Creel. Okay, we just heard from Bondage Fruit with Screen Game from their 2001 album Bondage Fruit 4. And starting the set was Herman Sobel with Between 7 and 11 from his 1976 album Sobel. All right, well, I'm wrapping things up here at Progley's for the evening. I want to thank you for joining me. Hope you can join me again next Sunday at 8 p.m. Stay tuned. Coming up next is Terrapin Station, followed by Zombies of the Stratosphere at 11. I'm going to leave you this evening, just for fun, with a track from Thomas Dolby. Have a great evening.

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1: 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This is Grateful Kev. You're listening to Terrapin Station. You're a Grateful Dead listening hour. And tonight, going to pick up where I left off last week with some of the Terrapin Roadshow from a couple weeks ago, recorded down in California. And they're going to be coming here to Oregon, not necessarily here, down to Grants Pass, August 1st and 2nd. So you can go to the website if you want more information. And it's like Graham Lesh, Holly Bowling, Garrett DeLolian, Scott Law, Danny Lurig, Kanika Moore, and Sunshine Garcia, all in the band. It's going to be coming to Oregon. But got a show here tonight from a couple weeks ago. Going to play most of the second set. So hope you enjoy it. Here we go. This is the Terrapin Roadshow.

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1: Captain Legney.
2: Yes, Commander.
1: General Gage of Space Patrol Command has sent an urgent warning that the space zombies may have turned loose a nest of giant mutant ants in the desert of Old New Mexico. Prepare a landing craft and recon these coordinates. Report any unusual sightings of oversized Formas ID.
2: As you command. Turk 2537.
3: Yes, Captain Selrak Legnet.
2: You hear the commander?
3: Yes, Captain.
2: Then make it so.
3: Aye, aye, Captain. Preparing landing craft and notify.

0: tell you, gentlemen, science has agreed that unless something is done and done quickly, man as the dominant species of life on Earth will be extinct within a year.
1: By direction of the President of the United States, stay in your homes, I repeat, stay in your homes.

0: creation, and the beast shall reign over the earth.
1: Here is a fear-frenzied moment of suspense as mankind totters before a thing that multiplies faster than it can be killed. Here is a desperate plunge into the black depths of the earth, where human courage challenges the brute force, the slashing jaws, the poison fangs that guard the subterranean nest where the beast spawns its terrible progeny.
2: To all units. To all units. Condition red. 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Repeat. 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
3: Is there any type of gas we could use?
2: 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It might poison the whole city.

0: may we visit the desert now, gentlemen?
1: It's getting pretty late, Doctor.
0: Later than you think.

0: flying south from Corpus Christi. I turned in from the Gulf, heading for the airport about 20 miles out. 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I never been so rattled in my life. I cracked up a little, sure. But who wouldn't lose their head a little after seeing something like that?
1: They were flying saucers?
0: Well, I don't know what else to call them. They were shaped like ants.

0: 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Incoming message.
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3: Valiant warriors of the Resistance, this is Colonel Zitha, 22nd Brigade, Beta Sector of the Milky Way Galaxy aboard the Starfighter Centaur. A colony of giant mutant ants have been sighted spreading into your sector. At all costs, safeguard the munitions and supplies within your perimeter. But if your fire zone is breached, destroy any supplies you cannot transport. The ant advance guard will sound like this.

0: We interrupt all radio and television programs for an indefinite period. This is an emergency. I repeat, this is an emergency.
1: By direction of the President of the United States, in full agreement with the Governor of the State of California and the Mayor of Los Angeles, the City of Los Angeles is, in the interests of public safety, hereby proclaimed to be under martial law. Now as for the reasons for this most drastic decision. A couple of months ago in the desert of New Mexico, gigantic ants were discovered. These creatures are extremely dangerous. They have already killed a number of persons. Stay in your homes, I repeat. Stay in your homes. Your personal safety, the safety of the entire city, depends upon your full cooperation with the military authorities.

0: Now, Dr. Medford, since time is of the utmost importance, I recommend we pour gasoline into those drains and light it. That'll burn out anything that's in there, and still we'll be able to control the fire, so there'll be little or no property damage above the street. Any ants that get through, troops can take care of.
1: You can't do that, not yet. Not till we find out for sure whether those two kids are in there.
0: You think there's a chance they're still alive? Are we supposed to jeopardize the lives of all the people of this city for the sake of two children who in all probability are already dead?
1: Why don't you ask their mother that question, mister?
2: Yeah, she's right over there.

0: This is Peterson and drain 223. Repeat, Peterson and drain 223. We're in just over a mile. I think I hear something.
1: There's on the other side of this record.
0: There it is again. Stand by.
1: We're going to give you another nursery rhyme game. Quite right. Let's start.

0: nerve center.
1: An immensely important spiritual manifestation.
0: Energy.
2: And on the other side of this record, we're going to give you another nursery rhyme game. It is an old favorite which needs no introduction.
3: Right.
2: Let's start.
3: Mike? Jerry? Are you there?
4: Yes, we're here!
3: Schmitty? They're alive!
5: They're alive.
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2: Zombies of the Stratosphere.
3: Log entry, study 2075-06-30. Colonel Zetha aboard the Starfighter Center. Our early attempts at destroying the giant mutant ants placed on Earth by the evil space zombies have been largely successful. But one last queen has eluded destruction so far. I have called in a special strike force from the eastern colonies who seem to have a knack for tracking down and destroying mutants. Our hopes lie with these strange desert dwellers from the planet Absolon 2.

0: Anderson says it has the same smell as the nest in New Mexico. Brood odor, he calls it. He has asked for troops to be sent in.
1: He's found the nest.
2: To all units. To all units. Condition red. Drain 267 is the target area. O'Connor's, bring up my jeep.
3: Yes, sir.
2: I hope we found this nest in time, Doctor.

0: Is this it, Doctor?
1: They're new princes, Amos. New queens. Yes, this is the egg chamber. The same as we found in New Mexico.
0: Are we too late?
1: Fortunately, we were in time. I'm certain no new queens have escaped from this nest. The job will be done when these are destroyed.
2: Okay, burn them up.

0: Pat, if these monsters got started as a result of the first atomic bomb in 1945, what about all the others that have been exploded since then?
1: I don't know.
2: Nobody knows, Robert. When man entered the atomic age, he opened a door into a new world. What we'll eventually find in that new world, nobody can predict.

0: Colonel Zetha, I have good news. The last giant mutant queen ant and her brood have been destroyed.
1: That is good news indeed, Captain Legne. Our work in this sector is done for today. But who knows what evil plot the space zombies will throw at us next. It's time for a week of much-deserved leave, don't you think, Captain Legne?
0: Yes, Colonel Zetha. The crew will be overjoyed to hear that. Shall I make preparations for our return to base, Commander?
1: By all means. As soon as today's activity report has been entered into the log. Turk 2537.
2: Yes, Colonel?
1: The daily report, please.
2: As you command. Stand by. Here is the requested information. Today's log contains entries from Joseph Tranny, Andy Summers, Alan Holdsworth, Vanessa May, Nick Turner, Blue Saracino, Jerry Goodman and John Hammer, Bill Nelson, Urban Surf Kings, Beats Antique, The Stanley Clark Band, and Billy Sheehan.
1: Very well. Take us home to 2537.
2: As you command, Colonel. Course set. Primary thrusters engaging in 5, 4, 3, 2, 1.
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2: And welcome. It is time for Jazz and Jambalaya. My name's Kurt, your host, every Thursday evening. For the music of New Orleans, the Bayou, and beyond, and tonight I've got a special show, all brand new music from 2026 and the last couple of months, music that I have not played, and a couple of bands that you may not be familiar with, Jesse Davis, the Colossus Brass Band, Greasy Allen, Hotel Burgundy, Oh Dang, and a few more. We are going to have a great time, and we're going to start with a new one from Mark Broussard. This is off his album, A Chance Worth Taking, and it's Laissez Bon Ton Rouler, featuring Trombone Shorty.

If you just tuned in, you are listening to Jazz and Jim Blair. Tonight we're kind of wandering the back alleys of the Crescent City, finding some musicians and artists that I have not played before, and many of whom I've never heard from before. That last one is an example. Hans Williams with a Nosebleed. Before that, a transplant from San Francisco to the Crescent City, Max Bien Khan with the J&B Club. That's J-A-Y apostrophe N B Club. And another name I've not heard before, Fred Abong, Holy Hints. You probably recognize the voice of David Shaw with a brand new one from the revivalist Get It Honest, and started off the show with Mark Broussard, Laissez bon temps brûler. Thanks for joining me here at Volunteer Powered, listener supported High Desert Community Radio. I'm going to jump right back into it with a new band called Burris. We'll hear from Sally Babies, Silver Dollars, and then get into some jazz with Brad Walker.

some new jazz from Jesse Davis, pianist who was mentored by Ellis Marsalis. That one featured Lewis Nash. Evidence was the name of it. It is from a release called Reflections. We heard Benjamin Cousins and the Sonic Architects with Waiting on Tomorrow. Brad Walker with Continuity Part 3, or The Stillness at the Center. That is from his latest release, A Sliver of Catharsis. Sally Baby's Silver Dollars, a band that I've gotten to know and like here in the last several months. With Nine Cat Tails, that's from their release, I've Got No More Tears Left to Cry. And we began with Waiting for the Parade to Come, featuring Ashlyn Parker, Renee Gross, and Jordan Anderson. Thanks for joining me. My name is Kurt. You are listening to Jazz and Jambalaya here at Volunteer Powered, Listener Supported, High Desert Community Radio. Music that you will hear nowhere else on the radio dial. And we are going to continue that with some more jazz featuring vibraphonist, percussionist Mike Dillon and Puma and the Spider Monkey.

And welcome back. You just heard the Colossus Brass Band with the Dirty Rice. Before that, a new one from Bonorama. The release is called So Much Love. That was Gunner Matt Lembler with Sea Journey from his release Homecoming. He is a jazz professor at Loyola University in New Orleans.

I'm finding some new Cajun and Zydeco music. So I've got a couple here, but after we hear those, we're going to get into some, let's call it alternative jazz, some Americana, a real hodgepodge of new music out of the Crescent City. But we'll start with Alphonse Ardoin and the Zydeco Kings with Whatever You Want.

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1: bon, boy. 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
1: Alors, des haricots, hein?
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0: called Le Ballet Fini, which means the party is over. The party's not over. The words to this song come from a journalist named Jean-Dominique, who was assassinated in the year 2000. But he kept on... Well, when he was alive, he owned a radio station in Haiti called Radio Haiti. There's a whole story. But the biggest thing that I wanted to share with you of his words, Ronald Reagan was elected president in 1980, and it had a huge effect all over the world about how people accessed aid, vaccines. History repeats, but it also rhymes. That's what our set today is about. And it's also about liberation.
1: Leila Makala finishing up this set live from the 2025 New Orleans Jazz and Heritage Festival. That was by a Fatni. Luke Winslow King with a new one. Release is called Coast of Light. That was What'll We Do? Dusky Waters, the great Americana tune. Mother Magnolia. Greasy Alice with Circles. Clifton Chenier. Now, that is a new release. It is a re-release of his Louisiana Blues and Zydeco Pensant Soleil. And began with Elephant's Ardoine, one of the new breed of Zydeco musicians, and the Zydeco Kings with Whatever You Want. 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Got time for some more music? We're going to get into some indie and a little jazz. I'm going to start with a band that I wasn't familiar with, Hotel Burgundy, with Mother Song.

0: I'm Mike Riley. I'm one of the founders of KPOV, and I just wanted to share why I support KPOV and why I think community radio is so important for a community like Bend. I've been listening to some form of public and community radio all my adult life and lived overseas and relied on community and public radio for good and accurate information and also ways to connect into the community. I think that's what's one of the biggest reasons that I still really like KPOV so much is it helps me just connect to real people that are here in our community doing good work and doing good things and learning about our community and also enjoying people's musical selections and all the variety that we hear on KPOV. One of my favorite shows was always Center Stage, and Rick Miller is not with KPOV or with us anymore. It was one of the anchors for me in the community of just connecting to music and people. So I hope you'll consider supporting KPOV during Fun Drive. I know I will be. It's an important asset for us, radio by the people and for the people of Central Oregon. I hope you'll support us.
1: All right. There are songs about being in New Orleans, and those are great. Then there are songs about living in New Orleans. They are different, and this is one of them.

Tank and the Bongas with a new one, Move. That one features Lucky Day, Cowboy Mouth with Wild Ride, Loose Cattle, Not Over Yet. That was live at Jazz Fest. Sam Dolores, Riley Downing, and the Tumbleweeds with Low Down and Lonesome. Oh Dang with Year After Year, and started off a ways back with Hotel Burgundy and a mother song from their release, Amour. Well, I hope you enjoyed listening to some new New Orleans music this evening. A little different. I've found some artists that you will be hearing on future shows. Do appreciate you joining me. 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Got just enough time to slip in, I think, one from Hooray for the Riff Raff. This is The World is Dangerous. Thank you. Good night.

0: Hey folks, this is Kevin Mo. I know you love it when the radio station starts asking you for money, but dig in, give a couple of dollars anyway. 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
2: I'm Dr. Anthony Lizerwitz, and this is Climate Connections. In coastal southwest Louisiana, seas are rising, land is sinking, and hurricanes are intensifying. So to help reduce the risk of flooding for homes in the region, the U.S. Army Corps of Engineers has offered to elevate up to about 1,000 eligible homes at no cost to homeowners. But since the program launched 3 years ago, just a fraction of homeowners have opted in. Allie Olsonowski of the Environmental Defense Fund helped run focus groups to learn how residents feel about the project.
3: Residents were cautiously optimistic that this was an opportunity that they would be able to take advantage of, make themselves safer.
2: But they have questions and concerns. 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Her group is sharing this feedback with the Army Corps so the agency can take steps to address people's concerns.
3: There needs to be a concerted effort to build a presence, a relationship, and really trust in these communities before they will be comfortable opting in.
2: Climate Connections is produced by the Yale Center for Environmental Communication. 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

Welcome to the Ultimate Oldie Show. Hi, this is Mike Fisher. Thank you so much for tuning in. Sputnik is launched. Dalip Singh Saud assumes office as the first Asian American and the first Sikh elected to the United States Congress. The toy company Wham-O, it produces the first Frisbees. Noam Chomsky publishes his groundbreaking book, Syntactic Structures. Egypt begins to reopen the Suez Canal after a crisis. And Elvis Presley puts a down payment on Graceland. Europe's common market is founded in a major step toward economic unity. And the United States Customs seizes copies of Allen Ginsberg's Howl. In sports, John Irvin Kennedy becomes the first African-American player on the Philadelphia Phillies, fully integrating the National League 10 years after Jackie Robinson broke MLB's color barrier. A.J. Foyt gets his first victory in an Indy car. What year are we talking about? The year we're not only going to put the spotlight on news and culturally, but musically, as we count down the top 30 records on the R&B charts in the class of 1957.

heir apparent to Monaco, little Princess Caroline Louise makes her entry into the church, as she is formally christened by the Bishop of Monaco while held in the arms of her godmother, Margaret Davis. Present is her godfather, Hungarian Prince Festetix. The solemn ceremony is witnessed by a capacity crowd which throngs the cathedral and joins in the ritual. The proud parents, Prince Rainier and former film star Grace Kelly, have fulfilled the fondest hopes of the tiny principality.

The music writer was a lawyer. The lyricist was almost a lawyer. Thanks so much for tuning in to the Ultimate Oldie Show, your two-hour historical and educational review of the artists, producers, songwriters, arrangers, culture, news, and most critically, the records of the late 1940s to the early 1970s, featuring stories, anecdotes, chart information, interview clips, and trivia. Hi, this is Mike Fisher. In this edition, we are illuminating the top 30 R&B records from the class of 1957, including our number 28 record, The Dominoes, Stardust, Liberty Record Label, 12 Pop 5 R&B, Summer of 1957, Lloyd Price, Just Because, ABC Paramount Record Label, 29 Pop, also 29 in our countdown, 3 R&B, March of our year of focus. And we started the show off with The Platters, On My Word of Honor, Mercury Record Label, 20 Pop, top of the R&B charts, and 30 in our countdown, early in 1957. Hoagie Carmichael attended Indiana University, developed a taste for jazz, formed his own group called Carmichael's Collegians. They performed actively while Carmichael was pursuing a bachelor's degree. He earned one in laws in 1926 and eventually passed not the Florida Bar Association, where he had moved to take a position as a law clerk, but the Indiana State Bar Examination and started practicing law. However, with the success of Red Nichols' 1927 recording of Carmichael's original Washboard Blues, he decided to leave law and pursue a career in music. Stardust was inspired by the end of a love affair with Catherine Moore, who would marry Art Baker, who was the trumpet player in Carmichael's Collegians. Now, Carmichael related several explanations of how he was inspired to write it on the University of campus, but his biographer, Richard Sudhalter, deemed the stories

encrusted in myth, much of it the composer's own creation. Well, one night after leaving the Book Nook, which was a popular hangout at Indiana University, Carmichael whistled what would become the opening of the song. He later declared that he felt that the tune had something very strange and different. He continued to work on it at the Book Nook, at his home, about any place else he could find a piano. And eventually, he finally settled on what became Stardust. The lyricist? Well, Mills Music assigned Mitchell Parrish to compose lyrics for Stardust. He was attending Columbia University and New York University, where he was a member of Phi Beta Kappa, with the intent to get a law degree. Well, eventually, he gave up on that idea and became a songwriter, as well as writing material for vaudeville acts in the 1920s and 1930s. Mitchell Parrish, he and Hoagie Carmichael, Law and Almost Law, Stardust. In its 500 Greatest Songs of All Time, Rolling Stone writes about our number 27 record from the class of 1957, R&B. This was a manifesto. I was heavy into rock and roll and had to create something that hit the spot without question, Chuck Berry wrote in his autobiography. I wanted the lyrics to define every aspect of its being. Set to a jolting rumba rhythm, rock and roll music features Berry's genre-defining guitar licks and bass work from the legendary Willie Dixon. Berry's original made the Billboard Top 10, and the Beatles and the Beach Boys cut popular versions as well. For years, it was this simple. If you played rock and roll, you knew this song.

0: Definitely not the last time we'll hear the most popular R&B artist of the 1950s in this review. Thanks so much for tuning in to the Ultimate Oldie Show. Mike Fisher with you, illuminating the top 30 R&B records from the class of 1957, including our number 26 record, Fats Domino, composed with Dave Bartholomew, Valley of Tears, Imperial record label, 8 Pop 2 R&B, May of 1957, and Chuck Berry, Rock and Roll Music, Chess record label, 8 Pop 6 R&B, November of 1957. On the website talkfromtherockroom.com, the writer offers about our number 25 record. The song is an ebullient Texas shuffle that swings on moaning horns by the Bill Harvey Orchestra and high-octane guitar believed to be played by Pat Hare. While Bland's primary guitarist was Wayne Bennett, Bland is on the record saying that his horn arranger, Joe Scott, wanted Hare on the session. Pat Hare was a pioneer of the sound of rock and blues, playing with a serrated, overdriven tone that foreshadowed the development of electric guitar. His 1954 Sun Records side, I'm Gonna Murder My Baby, contains some of the filthiest riffing ever committed to tape. Farther Up the Road has brisk urban sheen, moving through a cruising double-time intro, a set of verses, and a silky middle eight. The drums clip-clop and pop, pulling against the greasy horn arrangement. Bland vocally admonishes the subject of the song with the sensuality of a lover, while the guitar answers back in feigned bluesy sympathy. Hare's atmospheric riffing responds to each line of Bland's verses in a dialogue. Bland's vocals are Kentucky bourbon, dark and smooth with a touch of heat. The mid-song guitar solo is hot asphalt, and its widespread influence is discernible to Hare's seamless riffing. The song is a tactile collaboration of blues, soul, and charged Bobby Blue Bland vocalizations, both sweet and tart. The musical combination, a long-lasting and influential signpost to a host of contemporary rock and blues artists. In a way, it's the perfect song. Its message, one of karma, a universal feeling with no expiration date, a warning that if you do me wrong, look out, it's coming back around. Coming up, our number 26 record, Bobby Blue Bland, and Farther Up the Road, as we continue to spotlight the top 30 R&B records from the class of 1957 in this edition of the Ultimate Oldie Show.
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Hundreds of miles the Canadian Rockies stretch in wintry grandeur. A skier's paradise where 700 inches of snow fall yearly. But to the transcontinental highway builders, this beauty is a formidable barrier. For this is the home of the avalanche, one of nature's mightiest forces. As engineers watch, the colossal torrent of snow gathers speed and size. These avalanches must be foreseen and studied in all their characteristics before roads may be routed through the high passes. Here, in the trigger zone caused by prevailing winds, they are especially prevalent and dangerous. Awe-inspiring in their destruction, they represent one of the greatest challenges to those who would span a continent.

Not the only version of that Bobby Day composition to reach in the Hot 100 in the rock and roll era, there were four others. Thanks so much for tuning in to the Ultimate Oldies Show. Mike Fisher with you, illuminating the top 30 R&B records from the class of 1957, including our number 23 record, Thurston Harris, Little Bitty Pretty One, Aladdin record label, 6 pop, 2 R&B, October of 1957, Clarence Frogman Henry, Ain't Got No Home, Argo record label, 20 pop, 3 R&B, 24 in our countdown, early in 1957, and we started the set off with Bobby Blue Band, Farther Up the Road, Duke record label, 43 pop, top of the R&B charts, 25 in our countdown, late summer, 1957. Thurston Harris's version was the highest charting version on the pop charts at number 6, but Bobby Day himself scored a number 57 hit in 1957 with Little Bitty Pretty One. Frankie Lyman reached number 58 in 1960. Clyde McFadder broke into the top 40 at number 25 with his version in 1962, and the Jackson 5 scored a hit with Little Bitty Pretty One in 1972. 5 Hot 100 versions for the Bobby Day composition, Little Bitty Pretty One. Larry Williams was born May 10, 1935, in New Orleans, Louisiana. He spent some time in Chicago with relatives. His family relocated to Oakland in 1945. He learned to play piano, joined a local R&B band, and eventually returned to New Orleans in 1954. Began working for his cousin, Lloyd Price. He was a valet, played in the bands of Price, Roy Brown, Percy Mayfield. Then, in 1955, he met Little Richard. They formed a friendship. Richard, along with Price, was recording in New Orleans at that time for Specialty Records. Williams was introduced to Bumps Blackwell, Specialty's house producer, and signed to the label. When Little Richard found God in 1957 and left rock and roll to pursue the ministry, Williams was groomed as his successor, and he replicated his raw shouting vocals and piano-driven intensity and scored a number of singles, ones that became favorites in the repertoire of the Beatles, including Bad Boy, Slow Down, and Dizzy Miss Lizzy. And the one that hit in 1957 that made it into the top 30 is Boney Maroney. Here is Larry Williams as we continue to spotlight the top 30 R&B records from the class of 1957 in this edition of the Ultimate Oldies Show.

music broke down racial barriers. I would play places, and they would have white spectators. The white people would sit upstairs. The black people would be downstairs, because I was a black band. And the white people would leap over the balcony and come down where we were, and the audience would start integrating, because music has no racial boundaries.

0: Let's see. Can be traced through My Bucket's Got a Hole in It from 1906, which gave life to A Bunch of Blues, written by J. Paul Weir and Alf Kelly and recorded by John Handy in 1917. And then it runs a lineage through You Can't Come In by Tampa Red in 1928. But probably a record that most influenced Little Richard's singular version of Keep It Knockin' was Louis Jordan's in 1939. Thanks so much for tuning in to the Ultimate Oldies Show. Mike Fisher with you, class of 1957, and we are counting down the top 30 R&B records, including the record at the number 20 position. The Emancipator, the architect of rock and roll himself, Little Richard, Keep It Knockin', specialty record label, 8 Pop, 2 R&B, September of our spotlight year, The Platters, He's Mine, Mercury record label, 16 Pop, 5 R&B, 21 in our countdown, Spring, 1957, and we started the set off with Larry Williams, Boney Moroney, specialty record label, 14 on the pop charts, 4 R&B, 22 in our countdown, November of 1957. Oh, our next artist tried. I mean, they really did try. But they could never replicate the success of their one memorable record. Johnny Louise Richardson and Joe Rivers began singing together in 1957 and released a couple of records on the J&S record label. However, a composition by Rex Garvin is the one that caught the public's ears. Over the Mountain and Across the Sea was originally released on J&S Record. When it started catching fire locally, Chess picked up the release rights and provided national distribution for the record. It went all the way to number 8 on the Billboard Pop Singles charts and 3 on the R&B charts. Unfortunately, despite the fact that Johnny and Joe released singles on Chess, J&S, Gone, ABC, Paramount, more than a dozen in all. The only other chart record that they had was a reissue of Over the Mountain, Across the Sea during the doo-wop revival in 1961, peaking at number 89. But they left us one memorable stack of wax. Coming up, it's Over the Mountain and Across the Sea, Johnny and Joe, as we continue to illuminate the top 30 R&B records from the class of 1957 in this edition of the Ultimate Oldie Show. I never know what to get Mom for her birthday.
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0: 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I mean, she has everything she needs.
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Reunion in America. Mrs. Sang Kung Ko of Korea arrives after a three-year struggle by her son to have her admitted. Mrs. Ko is the mother of the North Korean pilot who flew a Russian MiG to the Allies, thereby earning the $100,000 reward offered. Her son, now a student in an American college, has Americanized his name to Kenneth Rowe. Happy aftermath to the Korean War for a man who chose freedom.

Oh, he tried to make it as a recording artist, but Lincoln Chase is best remembered as a songwriter. Thanks so much for tuning in to the Ultimate Oldie Show. Mike Fisher with you, class of 1957, and we are counting down the top 30 R&B records, including Laverne Baker, Jim Dandy, Atlantic record label, 17 Pop, top of the R&B charts, 17 in our countdown, early in 1957. Ernie Freeman, Raunchy, Imperial record label, 4 Pop, top of the R&B charts, 18 in our countdown, late in our spotlight year. In Johnny and Joe, Over the Mountain, Across the Sea, Chess record label, 8 Pop, 3 R&B, 19 in our list, May of our spotlight year. Lincoln Chase was born in New York, the only child of West Indian immigrants. His father was born in Cuba. His mother was a native of the British West Indies. He studied at the American Academy of Music in New York and was signed as a recording artist for Decca in 1951. Singles were released. None were successful. Singles were released on RCA, Dawn, Liberty, and Columbia. No success. Well, he turned to songwriting. Rain Down Rain was recorded by Big Maybell and Salty Tears by Chuck Willis in 1952. Ruth Brown recorded Mend Your Ways in 1953. And then he found some success. The Drifters recorded Such a Night in November of 1953. And that side spent 3 weeks at the number 2 position on the R&B charts in 1954. Then Jim Dandy by Laverne Baker released and hit number 1, as noted, on the R&B charts. He hooked up with Shirley Ellis in 1959. Some unsuccessful singles, but Nitty Gritty hit in the top 10, and he also composed The Name Game and the Clapping Song for her, both making the U.S. pop charts. Lincoln Chase. That snoring you hear? Well, that's sometimes how you get a hit record. It's May 1957. Bob Cruise sees a couple embracing through a window shade as he passed on a train. The image stuck. Got together with Frank Slay, and they composed what became the Silhouettes' biggest hit. When the record was released, Philadelphia DJ High Lit was on his shift, fell asleep, a stack of newly released records on his record player. Guess what happened to be the last to play? Yeah, Silhouettes. And it kept playing over and over and over. And soon, next day, a couple days after, the phone began to ring at the radio station. Listeners wanted it. And eventually, it moved up on the charts and became the Rays' only top 40 hit and is our number 16 record as we continue to illuminate the top 30 R&B records from the class of 1957 in this edition of the Ultimate Oldie Show.

I met a singer in Atlanta named Billy Wright. He was working at a club called the Royal Peacock in Atlanta and a club called the Ponciana Club. And when I met Billy Wright, that's when I realized that I wasn't dressing and I wasn't truly professing. And really, I wasn't contesting because I didn't know what I was doing. When I saw Billy Wright and saw he had on all these green and gold shoes, green suits, I said, boy, I'm a tramp. This guy is fabulous, you know. And my little stuff, you know, he had so much to do somewhere. I didn't have no money. I couldn't compete with him, but he knew how to make up his face, and I didn't. So I started copying him. He became an idol to me. And he never did get real, real famous. So I got me some green and gold shoes finally. Billy gave me my first suit, my first beautiful suit. I had other suits, but he gave me my pretty suit because I felt it was rich because he gave it to me.

0: Sylvia.
1: Yes, Mickey.
0: How do you call your lover boy?
1: Come here, lover boy.
0: And if he doesn't answer?
1: Oh, lover boy.
0: And if he still doesn't answer?
1: I simply say, bless.

Citizens of Protection, Kansas, are really getting protection. The tots are the first to face the Salk vaccine needle. This miss isn't quite sure about the whole thing, but, well, it really wasn't so bad. Next. Junior is blissful, but he gets the idea. Listen. Double trouble, but the twins don't seem to mind. Don't even grind their teeth. Some get a boot out of it. Witness this Moppet who has the makings of a great actress. Gideon Bison of Oklahoma and his dad, a medicine man, are putting the Indian sign on polio as they join the protection drive.

A song that not only took several years to come to light, but a few more months. Thanks so much for tuning in to the Ultimate Oldie Show. Mike Fisher with you, class of 1957, and we are illuminating the top 30 records on the R&B charts, including our number 12 record, the Tune Weavers' Happy, Happy Birthday Baby. Checker record label, 5 Pop 4 R&B, September of 1957. Chuck Willis, C.C. 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Mickey and Sylvia, Love is Strange, Groove record label, 11 Pop, top of the R&B charts, 14 in our countdown, January of 1957. And before the top of the hour, Little Richard, Jenny Jenny, specialty record label, 10 Pop, 2 R&B, 15 in our list, June 1957, and The Rays, Silhouettes, Cameo record label, 3 on both the pop and R&B charts, 16 on our list, October 1957. Happy, Happy Birthday Baby was composed by Margot Sylvia and her brother, Gil Lopez, in 1952. Margot and Gil, they sang jazz and pop in clubs together. And then in 1956, Margot's husband, John, and their cousin, Charlotte, formed the Tone Weavers, mispronounced at an event, and the Tune Weavers stuck. Well, they recorded Happy, Happy Birthday Baby, which had been composed 5 years earlier. It was issued on bandleader Frank Paul's Casa Grande label. Didn't go anywhere. A couple months passed, a couple radio DJs in Philadelphia started playing the record. Then, Dick Clark featured it on Bandstand, and Chess Records in Chicago then bought the national distribution rights and released it on their subsidiary label, Checker. And then, it took off. One-hit wonders, the Tune Weavers, years and months. In a 1970 Rolling Stone interview, Little Richard said of our number 11 record, "I don't know what inspired me to write it. It may have been the rhythm." And in a 1999 interview for Mojo, Little Richard offered, "The effects and rhythms you hear on my songs, I got them from the trains that passed by my house. Like Lucille came from a train. Da da da da da da da da da. I got that from the train." And where he got Lucille from? Well, that may be a mystery, but it's our number 11 record. Here is Little Richard and Lucille as we continue to illuminate the top 30 R&B records from the class of 1957 in this edition of the Ultimate Oldie Show.

0: The teacher called the girls out of class. He recognized that the song, which had been made into a record, was about him. And he was concerned that perhaps someone had heard the girls singing the song and stolen it from him. Well, they explained it was really them. And according to Reuther Dixon, ecstatic that the song had been made into a record, which suggests that whatever the young lady's intent with the song, their teacher, the object of the song, took it as an affectionate one. Thanks so much for tuning in to the Ultimate Oldie Show. Mike Fisher with you, class of 1957, top 30 R&B records, including our number 10 entry, The Bobettes, Mr. Lee, Atlantic record label, their only top 40 hit, peaking at number 6 on the pop charts, number 1 on the R&B charts, late summer of our spotlight year, and Little Richard, Lucille, specialty record label, 21 pop, top of the R&B charts, 11 in our countdown, March 1957. In his book, The Heart of Rock and Soul, The 1001 Greatest Singles Ever Made, Dave Marsh waxes about our number 9 record. Another blow to the forces of rock as all rebellion all the time. The Dell Vikings are usually identified as a Pittsburgh group because they first recorded in 1956 for Steel City label pioneer Joe Averbach after winning a WDAS talent contest. But this integrated doo-wop quartet with the nasal white guy singing lead happened to be in Pittsburgh only because they were all stationed at a nearby Air Force base where they were soldiering without exhibiting any signs of insurrection, other than the occasional development of such potentially but not inherently subversive vocal noises such as dom dom dom dom dom ba doo be dom dom dom dom dom. Although, if one of them had the nerve to work out that ultra soul stuttering sax break in the barracks, he's lucky he wasn't court-martialed on the spot for excessive cool. Coming up, a classic of vocal harmony, the Dell Vikings, Come Go With Me, as we continue to count down the top 30 R&B records from the class of 1957 on this edition of the Ultimate Oldie Show.
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Allentown's fairgrounds receive an unearthly visitation with thousands of cheering kids on hand, alerted in advance to expect not Martians, not Russians, but Santa, traveling by Sputnik, accompanied by Mutnik. Santa keeps on top of the news as he begins his pre-Christmas tour of the country, with first stop, as always, at Allentown, thanks to the efforts of Max Hess. Sputnik, space helmets, and Santa. Oh, there's a jolly Christmas ahead for us all.

society was rebelling against this new thing that was coming in and taking the kids' attention and their mind from the schoolwork and things. But it was punk wave and all the other fads that come in. They come and they go. Only rock and roll stayed.

This song works on a number of different levels, all complementary. First, it offers a slice of American teenage life in the late 50s. A wealth of detailed observation serves the song well in this regard. The sharp glimpses of the school day, the movement down the halls and into the street, the local juke joint where you could select your favorite tunes and dance them with your best girl. All these and more are carefully depicted. Thanks so much for tuning in to the Ultimate Oldies Show. Mike Fisher with you. We are reviewing the top 30 R&B records from the class of 1957, including our number 7 record, School Day, Hail, Hail, Rock and Roll, Chuck Berry, Chess record label, 3 pop top of the R&B charts, Spring 1957. Ivory Joe Hunter, Since I Met You Baby, Atlantic record label, 12 pop, number 1 R&B, early in our spotlight year, and we started the set off with our number 9 record, The Dell Vikings, Come Go With Me, Dot record label, 4 pop, 2 R&B, February 1957. The website Reason to Rock continues about school day. The song also works as a direct expression of rock's grand theme of liberation. The first two verses describe the oppression of the school day, being subject to authority, working hard at the study of subjects that seem to have no intrinsic interest, the regimented schedule of classes with no more than a brief interlude for lunch, the competition with the jostling crowd at the school. The next two verses offer release from all these constraints. Soon as 3 o'clock rolls around, you finally lay your burden down. The scene at the juke joint is joyful and energetic, in stark contrast to the school day. In particular, there is contrast between the rigid structure of the school routine and the emotional freedom offered by the rock music and its associated environment. Hearing something really hot, feeling the music from head to toe, and making romance with the one you love. Finally, the song pays direct homage to rock music as a liberating force, saying that by being loud and bold, the music can deliver us from the days of old. And what are we being liberated to? The feeling is there, body and soul. Larry Williams had our number 22 record, Boney Maroney, and he has our number 6 record, his biggest chart hit. Here is Short Fat Fanny as we continue to count down the top 30 R&B records from the class of 1957 in this edition of the Ultimate Oldies Show.

0: On the pop charts, Fats Domino had 67 Hot 100 hits. That was his fourth biggest pop record. Thanks so much for tuning in to the Ultimate Oldies Show. Mike Fisher with you. We are in rarefied air. The top 10 of the top 30 R&B records from the class of 1957. And I'm Walkin' by Fats Domino is our number 5 record. Imperial record label for pop top of the R&B charts, spring 1957. And Larry Williams, Short Fat Fanny, specialty record label, 5 on the pop charts, top of the R&B charts, 6 in our countdown, summer 1957. Fats Domino also has our number 4 record. And Dave Marsh, in his book, The Heart of Rock and Soul, 1001 Greatest Singles Ever Made, writes, "Blue Monday is the foundation of a rock and roll tradition of songs about hatred of the working week and lust for lost weekends. The chain now includes such significant links as the Coasters' What About Us, Gary U.S. Bond's 7-Day Weekend, The Vogue's 5 O'Clock World, Friday on My Mind by the Easy Beats, Manic Monday, the hit Prince wrote for the Bengals, and the Sex Pistols' Holidays in the Sun. Fats and Blue Monday spawned all this. You might argue for Chuck Berry's Too Much Monkey Business or Clyde McFadder's Money Honey, but their topic is different, the hatred of work. Fats is talking about something much more modern, the demand for leisure. He discards the working week and his loathing of it in the first verse. It's the weekend that the song dwells upon, and in the end, Fats' feeling for its excesses is clear and profound. Sunday morning, my head is bad, he sings, but it's worth it for the times that I've had. And yet, he links himself with the earlier tradition, too, the tradition of blues and folk songs in which pleasure is just a respite from chasing fun. But I've got to get my rest, he sings when he comes to Sunday evening, because Monday is a mess. And that's how the song ends. By the time the rock singers who followed him have completed their songs, they're liberated. The idea of the 7-day weekend seems to set U.S. Bonds free. The whole purpose of Manic Monday for the Bengals is to put the weekend's pleasures in relief. None of them would have dared or even thought to end their songs as Fats ends his with the cold, hard thump of the band finishing off the last chord. The pleasure machine coming to a full stop. The number one R&B artist of the 1950s, Fats Domino, with our number 4 record, Blue Monday, as we continue to illuminate the top 30 R&B records from the class of 1957 in this edition of the Ultimate Oldies Show.
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0: 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Stay tuned. Coming up next at noon is Juke in the Back with Matt the Cat. And at 1 p.m., Ken and the Kindred Spirits on your High Desert Community Radio Station.

Yale Gonzaga University, Bing Crosby's alma mater, this is the day when dreams come true and a shining addition is made to the campus. Derbingle greets Jean-Claude Lefebvre, 7'3" French basketball player at the university. For the occasion, he is joined by his sons and pretty wife. The faculty solemnizes the occasion as they proceed to the site of the old Groner's gift to the university. Gonzaga's most famous alumnus unveils the plaque marking the $750,000 library which he has financed over the years. Derbingle records a new note for the books.

0: Please.
1: How many songs have you written?
2: Dick, I don't know, but I've written just about all I've sang.
1: Which is several hundred?
2: Well, I can estimate this way. I've been in the business now, Dick, for about 6 years, and I haven't had a song that wasn't a hit, so I was on the charts, I think, from the time I started until now.
1: This is an amazing record. Now, Sam, most people don't get to do this. What's the answer? Now, here's a man whose career so far is about 6 years old in this field, not counting what went on before. What's the secret?
2: I think the secret is really observation, Dick.
1: What do you mean?
2: Well, if you observe what's going on and try to figure out how people are thinking and determine the times of your day, I think you can always write something that the people will understand. Darling.

Art Rupe objected. He thought white female backing vocalists for a session watered down Sam Cooke's sound. Major label scouts? They were confused by the record, too. Too soft for R&B, too gritty for the pop charts. Then Otis Blackwell took the tapes to Keen Records' Bob Keen, who had signed Ritchie Valens, and he smelled another winner. I said, the black market. This is a pop record, Daddy-O. Thanks so much for tuning in to the Ultimate Oldie Show. Mike Fisher with you, dropping the curtain on the top 30 R&B records from the class of 1957, including our number two record, Sam Cooke, You Send Me, Keen record label, top of both the pop and R&B charts, October of 1957. Nat King Cole, Send For Me, Capitol record label, 6th pop, top of the R&B charts, 3 in our countdown, summer of 1957. And Fats Domino, Blue Monday, Imperial record label, 5 pop, number 1 on the R&B charts, 4 in our countdown, January 1957. About our number one record, the Coasters' first of their 4 R&B chart toppers. Dave Marsh, in his book, The Heart of Rock and Soul, 1001 Greatest Singles Ever Made, writes, "It's a better detective story than Along Came Jones, The Shadow Knows, or arguably even Run Red Run. But what really makes Searchin' so fine isn't Lieber and Stoller's melodramatic words, so much as the heavy backbeat established by drummer Jesse Salley and supplemented by a fine Los Angeles session band, itself augmented by a pianist named Mike Stoller, who happens to be the one who really makes the whole thing swing. Singing his bloodhound saga of relentless passion, Carl Gardner reaches for and finds more grit than he's ever previously displayed. If, like me, you find the Coasters' incessant goofing wearing, Searchin' is especially valuable because its appeal turns not on the allusions to Boston Blackie, the Northwest Mounties, and Sherlock Holmes, among others, but on the way Gardner and the band toy with time and intonation to create despair just as believable as the comic deflation that inexorably follows." Class of 1957, top 30 R&B records, Ultimate Oldie Show, Mike Fisher, keep 'em smiling. Gonna find-

And I was singing at a little club called Crystal Caverns at 11th and U Street. And the Howard Theater, of course, was the mecca for all of the important black talent at that time. And so one night, the great Duke Ellington came into this nightclub, and with him, that's right, was a man named Willis Conover, who was the voice of America at that time. And he listened to me sing, and he went to the payphone in the check room, and he called Ahmet Erdogan, Herb Abramson, one of the two at the time, he called them and convinced them that he thought it would be worthwhile if they'd come and take a listen to this young singer at the Crystal Caverns. And that's how the relationship started. So they did send someone down. I think it was Herb Abramson. And at that time, it was a fellow working with them named Blackie. I don't know, Blackie Sales maybe was working with the early Atlantic label at that time. And they came down to Washington, D.C. and listened to me.

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4: This week on Listening to America with Clay Jenkinson, the explorations of Francisco Coronado. I interview Peter Stark, the author of a new book on the 1540 to 1542 exploration of Coronado in northern Mexico and the later United States. The Lost Cities of El Norte is a superb examination of an expedition that occurred 250 years before Lewis and Clark. Stark's previous book, Astoria, told the story of the American fur trade after the Lewis and Clark expedition. This book chronicles Coronado's search for the seven cities of Cibola, rumored to house untold wealth somewhere in the American Southwest. Although Coronado pledged to treat indigenous people with respect, that humanitarian impulse soon broke down. But the good news is that the Zuni Pueblo and people outfoxed him at every turn, and they represent one of the first successful attempts at native resistance to white European imperialism. All of that and more on this week's Listening to America.

0: Hello, everyone, and welcome to this very special edition of Listening to America. I'm Clay Jenkins, and I have the enormous pleasure of spending this hour with Peter Stark. Peter Stark is the author of a wide range of books, probably first known for his study of Astoria, which goes all the way back. But now your most recent book, Peter Stark, The Lost Cities of El Norte, Coronado's Quest, The Unconquered West, and The Birth of American Indian Resistance. There's a handful.
1: There is a handful. You know, it's so early, it covers a lot of ground. So you got to let people know.
0: It's amazing to me. You've been kind of circling each other's worlds for a very long time. The Lewis and Clark Trail in Oregon, the Oregon Trail. And here you are writing this book, amazingly prolific. How do you do it?
1: It's like sitting down every morning and writing. You know how you have to do it. You have to just focus. And as I get huge pleasure in writing these things and researching. And so it's almost the problem is how to shut down the research and make sure the writing's going forward.
0: I keep telling people that are trying to write a book, at some point you just have to put a gun to your head and start writing, because if you wait till you know what you need to know, you'll never know enough.
1: You can study 1,000 years and there's always more to study.
0: But once you start writing, it'll tell you what you need to go find out, and then you do.
1: People ask me that, how do you do the research? Well, I say it's kind of a dialogue between the writing and the research. The writing, you start writing and then it tells you, oh, you need to know more about this area. And then...
0: Where's Kansas? So, all right. So, extraordinary new book. Congratulations. You know, I think of Hemingway. Hemingway said, you want to be a writer, just sit in front of a typewriter and sweat blood through your temples for 8 hours a day. It's pretty much like that. Do you prefer to write or have written?
1: When the writing's going well, like in this book, I really enjoy the writing because I feel like I'm playing the keyboard in a rock and roll band. And it's just like rocking along. And it's pure pleasure. This book was really fun, both research and writing.
0: Well, you've had a number of them under your belt, so you know what you're doing. You're not frightened of much anymore.
1: No. And kind of one of the cool things, germane to where I'm sitting right now, is that, you know, first, earlier in my career, I wrote about, you know, doing crazy adventures and, you know, paddling rivers in Africa and whatnot.
0: Survival quests and so
1: on. Survival quests. And then, you know, I decided a guy could get killed doing that sort of thing. And so I started writing about earlier people who almost got killed doing that sort of thing, early explorers. And when I made that shift and I started writing Astoria, it was like, oh, I am totally at home with this because this is the world I grew up in. I've got books about the fur trade all around me sitting here in the family home because my father was way into it. And so it just unfolded really naturally. I felt really comfortable from just the get-go when I started writing about that early American history.
0: I've ordered a couple of your books that I

0: the side of the trail, except that then you'd be arrested. But when I came back, Peter, I bought and read Deep Survival, and I realized I had committed all 14 ways you're sure to get yourself killed.
1: I'm sure. Well, and as you say, Mount Whitney, you know, it's not Mount Everest, but it's, I know it's a very substantial mountain. And my brother went on a climb there with some of his son and his son's friends, and they got in real trouble. I mean, they, you know, their tent blew away and you know, they were hypothermic and I think maybe even suffering from some altitude sickness, because, you know, if you go from wherever your elevation is right now to the top,
0: I'm in North Dakota, so what, 2,000 feet.
1: Okay, well, then you just jumped up 12,000 feet, and it doesn't work with a human physiology to do that quickly.
0: Let's talk about your book. So most Americans know zero about this story. And here's what they know. Coronado was looking for the seven cities. He penetrated all the way into as far as Kansas, found nothing but had amazing experiences. They think of him as kind of a typical Spanish conquistador, swashbuckling and arrogant and violent and dismissive of native people, committing atrocities and barbarities, and then coming back with zip. What's the real story?
1: I call him the reluctant conquistador. he wasn't as committed to the game as the earlier guys, like, you know, Hernan Cortez or Pizarro. You know, Cortez knocked off the Aztec Empire and Pizarro the Incan Empire.
0: Huge achievement. So he's in the shadow of these amazing events.
1: Yeah. By the time Coronado set off with this, you know, massive expedition of thousands of people and thousands of animals and Spanish armor and banners and lances. By the time he set off in 1540, the king of Spain and the queen, to some degree, had said, okay, no more of this brutality, because the stories about what Cortez and Pizarro and the earlier guys had done got back to the royal court. And they said, we're not going to do this. I mean, you guys are not going to do this. And so Coronado's guys were sworn, including himself, on the Bible to treat the native people humanely. You know, that was literally done the day out of the first day of the expedition. Or before.
0: Last note, please don't be awful to the indigenous.
1: Yeah. So that didn't last for very long, that humanitarian mandate. But he was living under that in a way that Cortez and Pizarro wasn't. And I really don't think that he had the same personality at all as those guys. And I kind of compare the character in some way being connected where they were born. And the earlier really hard-edged, brutal conquistadors tended to be born in Extremadura in western Spain, really hard scrabble.
0: It's actually Extremadura?
1: Extremadura.
0: That feels like a pun waiting for them to be awful people, like Extremadura.
1: Well, one translation I got from it was like the farthest wood or the farthest place anyway, but it's really hard scrabble. I mean, to this day in Western.
0: Right out,
1: Spain.
0: Really, really out there.
1: Way out there, yeah. And so, and really dry and rocky, you know, so it's just not good land for much. You know, the brutal guys were born there, and they tended to be second sons of aristocracy, and meaning they didn't inherit anything in the way of land or wealth. And, you know, they were really kind of on their own, except some old title. But Coronado, in contrast, was born in Salamanca, or lived in Salamanca.
0: In 1510.
1: Yes, 1510.
0: And he was more of a gentleman and an administrator. He didn't come from the same DNA.
1: Well, I compare Extremadura, where the hardcore guys came from, it's like Appalachia. And Cortez was in... Coronado was, meanwhile, growing up in Salamanca, which is the center of learning of all of Spain and, you know, almost all, you know, one of the major centers of learning in Europe. And so, you know, there are the hushed libraries and the quiet courtyards with the fountains and the scholars scratching away on pens. And I compare it to, like, these other guys grew up in Appalachia, and Coronado grows up at Oxford, England, you know, by comparison.
0: Let me just get this in context here. 1540 to 42 is this. Looked it up. Queen Elizabeth was crowned in 1558. Just to give you a sense of this, Shakespeare wouldn't be born for 22 more years. We're talking about really way back here. Columbus, 1492. So we're not even 70 years after this before all this is happening.
1: I put it in context by saying it's, you know, it's almost Coronado launched on this expedition was almost a century before the Pilgrims landed at Plymouth. And, you know, that's sort of where American mythology, where our you know, history begins as a, you know, European derived nation.
0: At Jamestown or at Plymouth. And there's a huge Anglo bias in American historiography. We like our own, and we have a shadowy understanding.

0: understanding of the Portuguese or the Spanish or even the French.
1: Exactly. Yeah, and the French. We kind of ignore that the French actually established a settlement first up in Canada before Jamestown.
0: That doesn't count.
1: And the Spaniards had been working on establishing things in Florida and had various failures, you know, all through the 1500s. The funny thing about we ignore that other, you know, the other empires that were coming to the Americas in favor of the British, you know, our story. In a way, it's as if American history, as it's typically taught, or was, it's beginning to change somewhat, begins on the East Coast and moves westward. There was this whole other thing coming up from the South, the European settlement of North America coming up from the South. And I was doing a radio show in Montana, and it's a, you know, like a talk radio show. And we had a caller come in and saying, well, in a way, it's the Spanish made an end run around the British. No, it was not an end run. The Spanish were saying they were going right up the middle. And so it's like there's two different concepts of America or American history.
0: Yeah. So before we take a break, I want to ask you a big whopping question. So. Sure. The seven cities of Samoa. We all, that's every person in grade school begins to hear about that. That's more or less what we know. Then, you know, there's Raleigh in the 1590s searching for El Dorado in northern South America. And then you have Ponce de Leon looking for the Fountain of Youth in Florida. I mean, when you think of that, okay, Ponce de Leon, really, you think there's a Fountain of Youth out there? I mean, what were these people thinking, this kind of these grand semi-mythological quests and this notion that the world was magical?
1: Well, they thought that, and it actually paid off big time in a few cases. And I mean, in the Americas, notably when Cortez, you know, conquered the Aztec Empire, knocked off the emperor, then he's like at the apex, Cortez, at this incredibly wealthy empire. So that was like hitting a massive pot of gold with a unexpectedly.
0: But that's the gold standard, and the rest are going to be tested against that kind of whopping windfall.
1: And there was one other that Pizarro conquered, the Incan emperor. Cortez was 1520, so this is like 30 years after Columbus. And then Pizarro was in 1536, which wasn't so far long after Cortez. And Pizarro, here's how these guys operate, you know, the early guys. He kidnaps the Incan emperor, and he ransoms him for a room full of gold. It is a big room. The Incas bring in all these gold ornaments. And so what Pizarro does, he kills the emperor, melts down the ornaments, and ships off the gold bricks.
0: Fair play.
1: It was real that there were these like fantastically wealthy empires out there. And of course, there was China, which they thought was just kind of over the mountain somewhere from Mexico. And when this Coronado expedition launched, it started with a rumor that came in 1536. We can get into that later. But that was only 3 years after Pizarro had conquered the Incan Empire and got a room full of gold. So it was like, yeah, seven wealthy cities to the north. Why not?
0: Maybe. We need to take a break. I'm talking with Peter Stark, the author of a number of books, most recent, The Lost Cities of El Norte, but also Young Washington, which I loved, Astoria, 2014, which I loved. And I want to read your book of essays about some of your wilder adventures, too. But when we come back, let's dig in a little on what brought Coronado up from the heart of Mexico into the southwest of the United States. Stay tuned, everyone. We'll be back in just a moment.

0: Welcome back to Listening to America. I'm talking with Peter Stark. Peter Stark is an adventurer, a historian, an essayist, and most recent book is about Coronado. But I first became aware of your work through Astoria, which is sort of the next thing after the Lewis and Clark expedition, which leads me to my first question in this segment, Peter. Lewis and Clark traveled light. At first, Jefferson thought one or two people. Then he said 12 to 15. Lewis tripled that. Eventually, the permanent party was 33. So that's sort of how I see exploration, a small party of sort of Navy SEALs. Then you look at Coronado, beef herds, 1,000 indigenous people, hundreds of
1: 2,000.
0: Yeah, the estimates soldiers.
1: They keep going up. The more research that's done, the more people are turning up on this expedition.
0: Hundreds of soldiers.
1: Yeah, so 350 or so Spanish. They're like knights. I mean, we're just after medieval times. So, you know, some of them are in full armor. One guy, aristocratic guy, has 17 horses. They don't travel light, these people. There's a whole support staff that we don't even hear about. To have that many horses, you need, obviously, a whole lot of wranglers, and there's so much support. So it was thousands of people and thousands of animals. And I calculated at my book at one point that if you strung all those people and animals nose to tail, the expedition would stretch 15 miles.
0: Horses, mules, sheep, cattle, pigs. I mean, just provisioning something like this is kind of a logistical nightmare. How did they feed themselves? How did they feed these horses and mules?
1: With some difficulty, as it turned out. It's funny that we were talking about in the first segment about how Coronado and all his men were sworn literally on the Bible to be humane to the native people. They were only like 3 weeks up the trail, up the west coast of Mexico, launching from Compostela, which is near Puerto Vallarta. And 3 weeks in, parts of the expedition got separated from each other. And one part, which I think must have been the lead part with a lot of the heavy-duty Spaniards, ran out of food. Some of the Spaniards had been trained in the school of the earlier conquistadors, and they go and raid a village for food. The native people resist them. One guy, the field master, Samaniego, chases the native warriors into an underbrush. Field master Samaniego made the mistake of not putting his visor down before he went into the underbrush. An arrow hit him directly in the eye, pierced his brain, and he died instantly. Well, the conquistador types weren't going to stand for that, so they hung 8 people right there 3 weeks after swearing on the Bible that we're going to be humane. And they had the same problem all the way up with that many people and animals, that how do you keep them fed? And as you know, if you have horses and cows, no matter what animals you have on the hoof, they have to eat something along the way. And you cannot travel with a horse on an expedition for 8 hours a day without stopping day after day, because the horse will just eventually starve to death. It needs a lot more nutrients than it can get grazing during the rest times. So they had that issue. And then as the farther north they went, the more arid the climate became, that the people they finally reached were people who lived in a very arid land. They were corn irrigators. Essentially, this expedition of thousands of people could not survive without native food.
0: So this is a paradox, right? Treat the natives with the most humane respect that you can. But if you've got 1,500 people and hundreds of animals, you're going to eat by appropriating food from native people. And they're not going to do it because it's a joy or altruism.
1: The Spaniards, you know, they were equipped with a lot of trade goods. You know, there's some of the kind of trinket things that we think of with the fur trade. I think they probably had beads, but one of the things they had were little bells, little jingle bells. And I think that was a popular trade item. They were able to trade for corn. And these people, especially when they got up into what's now the Southwest, the Pueblo people, they had corn in abundance. And, you know, they had warehouses full of corn. The Spaniards would have starved to death way earlier if they hadn't finally found the Puebloan people.
0: So they were taking trinkets, like little mirrors, yep, little bells, little rings, the usual stuff that costs almost nothing for Europeans, but is new and therefore precious to indigenous people. And for, in Lewis and Clark, some tiny little bad mirror can get you 3 bushels of corn.
1: Yeah, that's the same deal that they were swinging with the people in what's now northern Mexico and the Southwest, and all the way up to Kansas.
0: So, Peter, if we commissioned such a thing today, 1,000 or 2,000 indigenous people, 300 plus warriors in armor, all these stock animals and so on, this would be a $30 million expedition. How is this funded? Why was it so massive?
1: Well, I mean, to answer the last question first, it was so massive because they were expecting not just to go survey and make a map, you know, the way Lewis and Clark were, you know, they had a much bigger mission than that. But the main thing was to figure out, can you get to the West Coast and is there a water route? And in Coronado's case, it was to start a whole colony up to the north. I mean, one, it was to conquer whatever was up there, like they'd conquered the Aztecs and the Incas. And so they needed a huge military force. You know, they needed power. And then the idea was that they were going to settle it and establish a big Spanish colony in what they called El Norte Misterioso, the mysterious north, which at that point was literally a blank spot on the map. If you look at the maps where there's a blank spot and they draw in the dragons and there be dragons, well, that's what this map is. It's like they're, you know, animal figures in this huge blankness to the north of what's now Mexico.
0: So they're going to go on this huge quest. Thousands and thousands of miles. Of course, there are going to be difficulties. And if they do find the seven cities, they loot them, presumably, and bring that back. And then they establish a permanent colony somewhere in what, Arizona? Or,
1: well, they didn't know what was up there at all. It could have been beautiful English countryside up there.
0: Ohio, right?
1: Yeah, Ohio. Well, they almost got there. But to tie this into your last question about how do they fund that, you know, the $30 million, it'd be certainly $30 million. There was a great eagerness to go on this expedition because it was like getting a part of an IPO, you know, a launch of a venture capital startup. So people were clamoring to get on it, but it needed huge funding. And Coronado was a second son from swanky Salamanca and came to New Spain, Mexico City, as a young man. And he soon married Beatrice. And Beatrice had really aristocratic blood. And she also had the third largest estate in all of New Spain. And Coronado had not a nickel. Coronado funded his expedition the time-honored way by borrowing his wife's money. So that's where it came from.
0: Amazing. So what was 1540 to 42? So about the same time as the Lewis and Clark expedition. We say 7,689 miles for Lewis and Clark. Do you have a sense of how many miles they traveled?
1: Yeah, it's kind of up to approximation because they did go all the way up. They almost got to Chicago, literally, and then back down to Mexico City. And a lot depends on the route. And they had a royal step counter, but I'm not sure he lasted the whole
0: time. They had a human odometer.
1: But, you know, it was something like directly there and back would have been at least 2,500 miles. And I think a lot more than that.
0: Yeah, I think so, too. So what was the myth? What's the seven cities? Where does it come from? And why was it so potent?
1: That's a wild story. So when the Moors came from North Africa and invaded the Iberian Peninsula, you know, what we know as Spain and Portugal, in 700 AD, the 8th century, and that is way back, the story was that there were seven bishops who had seven wealthy churches, and the seven bishops took the wealth of those seven wealthy churches and they got in seven boats and they headed west across the Western Ocean. I mean, nobody knew what was west across the Western Ocean. So the legend persisted for centuries that there were seven wealthy kingdoms or cities or islands somewhere to the west across the ocean. And so when this rumor came into Mexico City in 1536 that there were seven wealthy cities to the north, it was like, well, of course, we've known that for centuries. Now let's go find them.
0: So it ties into some sort of other mythological stuff that's going on and a dim memory of sort of the lost tribes of Israel sort of thing.
1: Yes, exactly.
0: Refugees came to the New World and they're somewhere. And if we can find them, all that wealth is available to us.
1: Exactly.
0: It's hard for us to get our brains around this because, you know, the English story is of Plymouth and trying to grow corn or in Virginia, learning there's no gold and then having to hammer it out and finding tobacco. It's hard for us to imagine the lust for gold. If you can get an Incan population to fill a large room with gold as a ransom, no wonder this turned people's heads. I mean, the tiniest ingot can create the California gold rush. I mean, amazing this.
1: It's amazing. And anybody in Europe and a lot of other places in the world, too, really valued gold. But in a way, I've thought about it that for the Incans, they had so much gold. The gold was like trinkets for the Incans and they could trade. And the Spaniards just had this incredible lust for gold and eventually silver.
0: So, okay, Coronado heads out looking for all this. He doesn't find it. At what point does he realize we're going to have to turn around? We got nothing here.
1: He never comes to that point. He thinks that it's still out there.
0: He just didn't get to it.
1: There were various reasons that, in effect, broke the expedition and broke Coronado. He came back 2 years later to Mexico City, and he was carried on a litter with like 100 ragged followers behind him.
0: He had fallen a disastrous fall from a horse, didn't he?
1: Yes. And he'd also been slammed on the head with a boulder by the Zuni people defending their pueblos.
0: They tossed a boulder on his head.
1: Yes. I mean, literally on his head. And he gets to the Pueblo cities that are supposed to be the seven cities of gold. And it turns out the Spaniards have been misled by the Franciscan friar scout, Fray Marcos. And instead of cities of gold, they're cities of like adobe mud and stone. But, you know, they're big settlements, but they're not the gold and shimmering.
0: Nothing to carry off.
1: There's nothing to carry off except rocks. And so Coronado, a big part of their mission from the King and Queen of Spain was to convert souls. So Coronado announces to the Pueblo that either you accept Christian fathers among you and our ways, and we will treat you with love and respect, option A.
0: Or
1: option B, you resist us, we will kill you all and make slaves of your women and children. He has to read that by law three times in Latin to the Zunis.
0: And because they know Latin, of course.
1: Yeah, of course they know Latin. Why wouldn't they? Well, the seven bishops have been around, right?
0: So he's three times reading this sort of ultimatum. Either hand it all over or things are going to go very bad for you. In Latin, three times to make it legal and binding.
1: Yes. Yes.
0: And then they respond by tossing a rock onto poor Coronado's head.
1: They respond by warning shots with their arrows. So there's like a line of priests, and behind them are 300 or 400 Zuni warriors. And the Zunis are not buying this. The priests have poured down a line of cornmeal, it's like sacred cornmeal. And the meaning is very obvious. Do not cross this line. And Coronado and his huge cavalcade is backed up against this line, reading them the Requerimento in Latin three times. And the Zunis are like, whatever you're asking, the answer is no. And Coronado and his guys won't back off. And the Zunis start firing warning arrows. And one very well-aimed warning arrow pierces Fray Luis's robe and pins it to the ground. Then the Spaniards and the Aztecan warriors went crazy. And Coronado said, charge. Santiago, St. James in charge, Spain. So then the Zuni warriors get chased back up into the Pueblo. And Coronado comes after them. And these Pueblos, I mean, they're like fortresses. They're big blank walls at the bottom, traditionally. The Spaniards can't get up there, but then they find one lone ladder that's still hanging down. Like the Zunis forgot that ladder. And so Coronado, who's wearing literally a suit of gilded armor with a big plume in the helm, literally. And
0: a creature out of the Arthurian tradition, the medieval knight tradition.
1: The knight tradition still was alive. The Crusades were not that far, you know, earlier.
0: Well, we're still, a half a century from Don Quixote making fun of that tradition.
1: Exactly. I mean, Coronado might have been the guy he had in mind, for all I know. This is very Don Quixote-esque. So Coronado starts climbing that single ladder.
0: Wouldn't he set up like a junior guy first?
1: He wanted to be the big man. He was making his name in the new world. He got partway up the ladder, and this huge avalanche of rocks comes tumbling down on him, and it knocks him down. And then he tries to go up again, and he's partway up, and like there's a huge slab of rock that's launched down, and it hits him directly in the head. It knocks him totally unconscious in a dented heap at the bottom of the ladder. And the only reason
0: that's an argument for armor.
1: Yeah, without the armor, he would have been dead for sure. And the only reason he lived, and there are multiple eyewitness accounts of this, which is one of the pleasures of writing this story. There's so many good accounts. The only reason he lived is because two of his captains, armored captains, threw their bodies on top of him while more rocks came tumbling down, and there were arrows going every which way. And then they dragged him off, and he was knocked out for hours. And that was the first blow to the head. The second one came later. And I really think he had brain damage it's called CTE.
0: Just like NFL football players.
1: Like NFL football players, because his personality really started to change. And that was
0: yours? Wouldn't yours?
1: Yeah. If I get slammed in the head every couple of months, just how valuable are those cities of gold to me? There's so many dimensions of the story. But essentially, the Puebloans, the Zunis, you know, they make peace. Zunis are very astute, and the Puebloan people, very astute. And they send a diplomatic mission to call on Coronado, who's now, after 10 days...
2: convalescing.
1: He couldn't walk for 10 days. He gets set up on a makeshift throne in the Zuni Pueblo called Hawaku, whose mound is still there today in the Zuni Valley. And there are artifacts in the walls from this. This is all very well
2: documented
1: archaeologically. So Coronado's on his makeshift throne, and the Zuni and other Puebloan diplomats come in and call on him. And I'm saying this metaphorically, but it's basically like this. The Spaniards show them like a little gold nugget and say, do you have any of this?
2: That's what we came for.
1: Oh, that. No, we don't have any of that. But if you just keep going that way, you'll find a whole lot of it. And we'll give you a guide to get there. And so that's how they almost end up in almost as far as Chicago.
2: So this is like, get out of here. We'll lure you away into the deep heartland of North America, and at least that'll protect us.
1: Yeah, and we hope you die out there somewhere.
2: Does he get into the state of Illinois?
1: Not far from it. They ended up setting up headquarters around what's now Albuquerque, New Mexico, and Santa Fe, in the fertile Rio Grande Valley, where there were a lot of Pueblos, and they took over some Pueblos. And then they launched an expedition. They ended up going to the Texas Panhandle, the Llano Estacado, and the Buffalo Plains. They were really interested in the Buffalo Plains. Through various misrepresentations and different guides, they were pointed north from there, northeast. And, you know, one of the guides was saying, yeah, if you just keep going north and east, you'll come to this empire where the kings ride in huge canoes and there are golden bells hanging on the trees that jingle in the wind, and there's gold every which way and ornaments every which way. And so that's what the Spaniards have this vision. They go northeast as far as northern Kansas.
2: Were these lies?
1: It's been widely interpreted that they were lies. Actually, the Mississippian culture centered at Cahokia.
2: Right. The mound cultures that we're all
1: familiar with. Yeah, which was this huge, sophisticated civilization, very hierarchical, and there was royalty and everything else. That still existed in the Mississippi Valley. And archaeologically, it's been thought that Cahokia was gone by the time Coronado showed up. At its height, it had more people than like Paris or London. It was so big. And just recent archaeological discoveries have shown that Cahokia was still very much alive at this time. If Coronado hadn't turned back in Kansas, and he turned back mostly because winter was coming on, and he just had, at that point, 30 of his knights, and, you know, he was not going to build a little fortress out on the Kansas plains and last out to winter without A, food, B, you know, friendly relations with the natives. I mean, there was no way they were going to last. It would just be a few weeks travel due east from where he was. He would have got to Cahokia. I think it might have been a whole different story unfolding, because there he'd find a hierarchical empire, unlike where the Pueblo people were, where it's very egalitarian. You know, the leadership is in a way flat. There's no big pinnacle. And by the same token, if he had gone just a few days travel farther north, he would have gone over what are called the Smoky Hills of Kansas, which are this cool little rise in northern Kansas. And he would have descended down and come to southern Iowa, which are, you know, of course, some of the richest farmlands in the world, corn growing. And that was another thing the Spaniards were really looking for, were fertile lands, because they could, what would they do is that, like, the various aristocrats would be awarded a big domain chunk of land, and then they'd enslave the native people to work these big estates. And that's where like the real money was, because you could have profit year after year rather than
2: it's a perennial sort of thing. We need to take a break. I'm talking with Peter Stark, fascinating account, one of the many stories that you're a master of. This is about Coronado, 1540 to 42. When we come back, I want to ask you about his return from all of this crazy adventure. Stay tuned, everyone. We'll be back in just a moment.

0: Welcome back, everyone, to the third segment of today's program, Listening to America. I'm talking with my friend Peter Stark. It's such a joy to have this conversation with you.
1: I have to say, likewise, it's so fun to really sit down and kick this stuff around.
0: Because we'll do more.
1: We've got a lot to kick around.
0: This is a 10-hour conversation.
1: It is.
0: One of these days, we need to be at the White Cliffs together.
1: Oh.
0: This will be my 26th year taking a group through from
1: Fort Benton.
0: To the Judith Landing. And then we go up on the low trail and we climb the Wendover Death March, you know, when Lewis decided they had to go straight up on the 15th of September. And it's the worst hike in the world. Every year I say, never again. And you think, okay, Lewis and Clark suffered in the Bitterroots and, you know, they had a tough time at the Great Falls. And compared to this, compared to the ordeal of Coronado, goodness,
1: I know it was a walk in the park compared to this.
0: How do you even hold together a group of several thousand human beings who don't speak the same languages, who have different cultural backgrounds, who the natives, what are the indigenous people doing with them anyway?
1: They're leading them astray, basically.
0: Yes.
1: It's a big part of the book, in a way. My favorite part is how the indigenous people reacted to this massive alien invasion in their midst, and especially the Puebloan people of what, you know, today the American Southwest, and especially in New Mexico. And they had so many strategies that one of the cool things in reading these accounts by the Spaniards, and there are a lot of accounts, after I became familiar with the accounts for a while, I can start seeing they're leaving out something between the lines here, you know, and what they're leaving out is all the Puebloan strategy that really screwed them up, that screwed up the Spaniards. For instance, there's the leading astray, you know, saying just go keep going that way and you'll find gold. And then like when Coronado first attacked that Pueblo and got slammed on the head with a boulder. it's literally described as a slab in Spanish. And then when his guys finally did get up into the Pueblo, they fought sort of briefly against the Zunis to get in the Pueblo. And by the time the Spaniards got in the Pueblo, the Zunis were gone. Everybody and everything of value. And the women and children had been moved out a long time ago. And the Zuni warriors just disappeared because those Puebloan societies are settled agrarian societies. So they'd been there for many centuries and had many invaders. And they have many ways to retreat. And one of these ways in Zuni, this beautiful valley in western New Mexico, is a place called Corn Mountain. And it's a sacred mountain, which is like a huge mesa top with cliffs all around it. And the Zunis could grow corn on that mesa top. They had water on that mesa top. They had, you know, structures on that mesa top. There was no way the Spaniards could get up on that mesa top. So the Zunis are like, yeah, well, stay as long as you want. We're fine up here. They had a way of like disappearing these Puebloan people.
0: So they outfoxed these.
1: That is the word. They completely outfoxed these guys.
0: And there's nothing to loot then when they finally get into the Zuni Pueblo. They could ruin it, but there's nothing to take away. There's no gold. No silver.
1: And they can rebuild it the next day. You know, Zunis could. And so they were fine. There were many atrocities committed, especially during the winter. He spent two winters in the Zuni Pueblos around, you know, in the Rio Grande Valley around Albuquerque and Santa Fe. And there were a lot of atrocities committed then. And it's called the Tehuish War. It's such a wild thing. It's an event that it's known as the first named war between Europeans and indigenous people in North America in 1540-42. So the Puebloans resisted that. Another outfoxing thing they did is they raid the horses. And the horses are corralled during the winter near some of the Pueblos. And the Puebloans break loose the horses. That's hitting them where it hurts. Of course, they had 1,000 horses on this expedition. They couldn't break them all loose. So that was another strategy.
0: Is this when the horse came to the Zuni and the Pueblo?
1: I believe it is. I totally believe it is. That there's been, you know, that's been debated for a long time. A century ago, it was said that Coronado brought the horse. And then more recent scholarship said, oh, no, it came much later. And now there's archaeology that shows the horse was actually domesticated by Indians up in northern Wyoming. You probably know this, that they've uncovered horse skeletons with bridle bit marks and things all the way back, you know, to late 15, early 1600s. And so you bring 1,000 horses up to the Southwest and the native people break loose a bunch of them. I'm sure there were plenty of horses that got out with this Coronado expedition.
0: And yet, Peter, think of it. Imagine being an indigenous person. Maybe the dog has been domesticated. And suddenly this creature, this gigantic, swift, skittish, powerful creature, the horse, appears in your world. It had to be a heady experience.
1: It had to be overwhelming. And they when they first saw them, they were like, wow, what are these? You know, they'd probably heard that the Spaniards had these like big dogs, you know, that the word had come up from all the way from Mexico, because there were trading routes going all the way down there. You know, until you saw one in actuality, it was only an abstract concept. And they're armored horses. They, you know, that like they're calling them big metal dogs that show up. I compare it to like showing up with a column of battle tanks coming into your Puebloan community because
0: or elephants with Hannibal.
1: Yeah, exactly. That was one of the big things that, or maybe the biggest thing that enabled Cortez and Pizarro to do their conquests of those empires, Incan and Aztec, is because the Spaniards were almost impervious on the horses and they could just mow down native warriors. And of course, those Spaniards recruited a lot of enemies of the Aztecs and enemies of the Incas to back them up.
0: Yeah, it's like Custer with his Crow Scouts, right? All right. So Peter Stark, Lost Cities of El Norte, the subtitle intrigues me. Coronado's Quest, that's a very powerful word, of course. The Unconquered West and the Birth of American Indian Resistance. So I'm guessing you would not have written that book or titled it in that way in 1980. Talk about your evolution as a scholar, thinker. Today, we're very much interested in Native American resistance in a way that, you know, as you know from the Lewis Clark story, Native Americans were just bit players in the story until very recently, until James Rhonda revolutionized that story.
1: Well, right. Yeah, James Rhonda did, yes. Yeah, and so I think there's so much more attention paid to what else was going on rather than the single, you know, kind of European, Eurocentric lens through which everything, exploration in particular, was viewed.
0: You know, we're recording this just a few weeks before the 250th birthday of the United States, July 4, 2026, from July 4, 1776. I just did the math, Peter. The Coronado story is 484 years old, and we're marveling that we've been around for 250 as a republic. So this is really another part of the change, right? That we have thought of American history in such Eurocentric and even Anglocentric terms. Meanwhile, there's St. Augustine in Florida. There's all this going on in New Spain. You've got this going on. This is every bit as interesting as the Lewis and Clark story, and yet it doesn't have a tenth, not even a single percentage of interest that Lewis and Clark have.
1: I'm trying to change that. I don't want to undermine you.
0: No. I mean, I'm thrilled about your book.
1: Yeah, no, I'm joking, but yeah, and I think, well, there's been such a focus on Lewis and Clark. I mean, it's an amazing expedition and has so much drama, and it's, you know, with good reason there's such a focus on it, and it was so successful. When I tell the story about the historians going to the West Coast, I say, well, you know, it's the expedition right after Lewis and Clark, they had around 30. One guy died of appendicitis. The historians had 140. 70 died various violent deaths. It was a whole different program. So likewise with this expedition, because it was a failure, I think. Lewis and Clark, huge success. And so, you know, our story, we tend to focus on our great successes and make celebrity stars out of those who are the progenitors of these moments in history, where Coronado came back a broken man and an utter failure.
0: So he ran through his wife's estate. He doesn't find the seven cities. He comes back probably with PTSD and worse. He's brought in on a litter. I can imagine that there's some tough reporting that's going to come back to Spain and back to one's spouse.
1: This is where I love, you know, reading some of these Spanish chroniclers. So one of the main chroniclers is a guy named Castaneda. And he says, in describing Coronado coming back to Mexico City, he said, and Viceroy Mendoza did not greet him warmly.
0: Understatement of the year, right? How many died? How many died on this expedition? Do we know?
1: Well, it's hard to tell that
0: a bunch.
1: A lot. And I think they under the accounts underreported, but the expedition, it just deteriorated as it was returning to Mexico, which, you know, took months and months. And, you know, some were dying by poisoned arrows, you know, coming in from the rear, and some of various other things. Quite a few of the Spaniards just dropped out in what they called Nueva Galicia, which would be that kind of northwest Mexico, you know, around that Puerto Vallarta and north of there, up into Sinaloa, actually. That was like the new frontier for New Spain at that time. And so a lot of these Spaniards dropped off to become like frontier settlers in that region. And the Aztecan warriors, there were so many of them. Some actually did stay up in what's now New Mexico. And so it's believed that there's some mixture up there.
0: There's some remnants there. So just a couple of quick things. Hey, okay. Say we're going to run out of time here, but a side trip encounter to the Grand Canyon and the misconception about the size of that river.
1: More craziness. So when Coronado's on his makeshift throne in Habaku, he sends out three reconnaissance expeditions, and one to the west, where there's either they think they're going to find an ocean or they're going to find a big river, they're told. And you've got to bear in mind, they're thinking that China is right around here somewhere. And so it could be just like right over that set of mountains.
0: Wow.
1: And they're guided by the Hopi, actually, west. And the Hopi are saying, yeah, there's a big river. You know, the Hopi are like, yeah, okay, dudes, we'll guide you that way. But it's, you know, whatever the Hopis are saying, they're not promising anything. And they finally come to this edge.
0: And
1: they look down. And there's this little teeny river way down on the bottom. And they think it's like a little stream down
0: there. Like six feet wide or something.
1: Yeah, it's like literally, they think it's 6 feet wide. And that they're just going to ride their armored horses down and cross the river. And then Cardenas sends three of his most agile Spaniards down. And they spend all day going down. And they finally drag themselves up, you know, exhausted late in the day. And they said, there's no way we're going to cross that. We didn't even get a third of the way down.
0: They didn't even get down to the bottom of the canyon.
1: No, they got nowhere near the bottom of the canyon. And there's this great quote, you know, that's why I love these eyewitness descriptions. And the three guys, the agile guys who come back up, they say to their buddies, like, no way. And the buddies are like, well, why isn't there a way? And then the three say, well, you see that little thumb of rock down there? How big do you think that is? And their buddies say, well, maybe the size of a man. And these three guys say, no, it's the size of the tower of the Cathedral of Sevilla, which is like 200 feet.
0: There's one comeuppance. They also encounter the Great Plains.
1: Yes.
0: I have a special deep fondness for the Great Plains. It's just such a strange part of the world. And they encounter bison in innumerable quantities.
1: Exactly.
0: Is this one of the first European verifiable accounts of the bison?
1: It is. It is. And that it, as far as I know, and I keep looking around for other examples, but the Coronado's expedition, they were the first to see the Grand Canyon, Europeans, of course, first to see the Rocky Mountains, and first to see the Buffalo Plains, as they call them. And the great herds of bison. Yeah, they were blown away by the herds of bison and by the native people who could hunt them with bow and arrows.
0: On foot.
1: And also, that was another, you know, there's so many cool dimensions to the story, but the Great Plains dimension, you're reading the accounts, you don't get a sense that the Plains tribes ever felt threatened by these guys because... I mean, in any serious way. I mean, I'm sure they were like blown away by the size of it, but they like if they felt threatened, they would just like fold up their teepees, you know, attach their trois-voix to their dogs and move on. And the Spaniards were like, oh my God, those guys just disappeared. And, you know, they had no idea where the natives went. So they couldn't really attack them even if they wanted to.
0: So much space to disappear into. They were on their home court.
1: Yeah.
0: You know, it's a bit like the story in Cheyenne Autumn of the troops trying to chase down the Cheyenne when they're escaping back to Montana. And the Cheyenne just walk around them at all times. They find ways. They disappear. They know what they're doing. And the Europeans are slow. Laborious, you know, etc. So, and there's prairie dog, right? They meet prairie dogs, so that had to freak them out too.
1: Yeah, I'm not aware of any accounts of prairie dogs directly, but they surely did.
0: Of course, you can't be in the plains without
1: right, exactly.
0: This sort of reminds me of Henry Kissinger's famous statement, which is echoing in Iran at this moment, that for the natives to win, they just don't have to lose. But for the Europeans to win, they have to win. They lose if they don't. And so he comes with this massive invasive force. Any commitment to humanitarianism disappears pretty quickly. There are atrocities, and yet the natives outfox them, they outmaneuver them, they send them on wild goose chases. The subtitle of the book, Native Resistance, is a serious part of your study.
1: It is, and this failure of Coronado's had long-term consequences for, you know, North American geopolitics. And another Spanish expedition, you know, a significant one, didn't come back into what's now the U.S. for another 60 years after Coronado. I call it the Puebloan resistance. And it's in a way, the Puebloan people formed a virtual blockade and made it really difficult for the Spaniards to come up. And likewise, when the Spaniards did finally settle there, they established Santa Fe, and it's like 1609, right around Jamestown. Some decades later, the Puebloan people revolted and in mass and threw the Spaniards out, sent them back to Mexico or killed them all.
0: 1680s, right? The famous
1: Pueblo. So, yeah, 1680, Puebla is called the Pueblo Revolt, exactly. Right. And then it's my contention that because the Spaniards never were able to settle in any significant way what's now the American West or the Southwest. I mean, they barely stepped foot into the American West. They did establish Santa Fe, but that was a very small, single settlement. It was a very light colonization.
0: And then there were California missions and rancheros that came later.
1: In the 1770s, more or less, is when the missions came up the coast. So that's 200 years after Coronado, more than. And so it's my contention that when the U.S. westward movement finally got cooking, you know, right around 1800, that it had taken the Europeans, the British, and then Americans, basically 200 years to get from the Atlantic coast to the Mississippi River. This is all roughly speaking. So they get to the Mississippi, you know, the first settlements get near the Mississippi River around 1800. And then it took the Americans less than 50 years to get from the Mississippi River to the Pacific coast. And one big reason for that, I mean, there were Indian tribes and, you know, Comanches, very resistant Indian tribes, but the Spaniards had no colonial presence that was going to stop the American westward movement in any serious way, and it didn't. And so, you know, I think it's my contention that one of the reasons that, you know, the U.S. claims land all the way to the Pacific coast is because there was no European empire there to stop.
0: Just to close, we have to stop. I'm so sorry, but Peter, this would make Thomas Jefferson very happy because he believed that the Spanish were in decline, that they were holding the West for us until such time as we were ready to take it. I don't know what he knew about Coronado, probably not much, but he would have been thrilled that that expedition sort of just flamed out and didn't have any permanent influence on the Southwest.
1: Exactly. Yeah, I can imagine. I mean, Jefferson, as you very well know, was thinking about this stuff all the time, like what's going to go on in the West. And here's this kind of mess of the Spanish down there, and it never really gels. So before we close out, I have to invite you to come on my new podcast, which is called Last Empty Places.
0: And hey, I live in one.
1: Yeah, that's, you are an expert.
0: And, I'm ready.
1: And it's both kind of a geographical and metaphorical exploration of unknown terrain.
0: Say when, we will do this. Peter Stark, the author of The Lost Cities of El Norte, Coronado's Quest, The Unconquered West, and The Birth of American Indian Resistance. To our listeners, we'll see you all next week for another important edition of Listening to America.
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1: 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Every Friday after work, Papi takes the I-80 East towards George Washington Bridge, heading back to Elmhurst, Queens. He gets home exhausted, with just enough energy to take off his dirty clothes and eat dinner before going to bed. On one of those Fridays, he realizes he got the wrong change after paying the toll at the bridge. So he pulls off to the side of the road to go back to the toll booth to get his money. Pretty innocent stuff. But Papi did not see the cop. Lights flash. And then he hears those four words that can start a chain of events that has led to parents being disappeared without a trace. License and registration, please. Papi is paralyzed with fear. He thinks this is it. This is the moment he will get deported. His mind flashes back to all that our family has sacrificed, leaving our loved ones and all we knew behind, to come to this country seeking a better life. Papi's hands shake and he struggles to find his old license. He hands it to the cop, but the cop tells him he needs a valid license. Papi tells him he doesn't have one. The cop adjusts his sunglasses and, with an almost sarcastic tone, tells Papi, like he's a child, "Don't you know it's against the law to drive without a valid license?" Papi doesn't say a word, Any word or move could make matters worse. The cops tells him to get out of the car and puts him in the back of the police vehicle, leaving his Mitsubishi sitting there on the side of the road. At the station, Papi is allowed to make one phone call. He calls me panicked. Help me, mija, he cries in anguish. We've all heard the stories, we know the risks, but this was actually happening, and the news hits me like a punch in the gut. I think this could be the last time Papi's in the U.S. I may not see him ever again. I am so afraid that my hand holding the phone starts to shake. But as I listen to what he's telling me, I take a deep breath and remember that I am not alone. I quickly pull myself together and remind him that he has the right to remain silent and refuse to sign anything without the presence of a lawyer. I know that local police and immigration agents lie to get them to sign their own voluntary deportation. No matter what they tell you or how hard they try to intimidate you, don't say or sign anything. I tell him, I'm in action mode, and I ask, and as I talk to him on speaker, I text immigrant rights organizers asking for help getting a lawyer to the police station. Javier Valdez from the New York Immigration Coalition sends me a text back. We got you, he says. He assures me our community will do everything they can to get Papi released before the cops get immigration agents involved and it's too late.
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4: Eso, Desiree Yepes, muchísimas gracias, hasta pronto. 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
3: From Virginia Humanities, this is With Good Reason. 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
3: Picture this. It's the weekend, and the grass is looking a little overgrown. So it's time to fire up the mower. The sun is shining, wind in your hair, and you're cutting crisp stripes. Something deep in your soul is activated, the satisfaction of bringing order to chaos. And when your work is done, you're left with the glorious smell of freshly trimmed grass clippings. But what if we have it all wrong? What if a well-manicured lawn isn't the end-all be-all? What if it's actually harming the local habitat?
4: I ran across this statistic that we have 40 million acres of lawn in this country. Now, I know lawn does not do any of the four things our properties need to do. It's not sequestering carbon, it's not supporting pollinators, it's not supporting a food web, and it's not managing the watershed. So I said, gee, what if we cut that area in half? So we're not going to get rid of lawn, but everybody reduced their lawn by half. That would give us 20 million acres we could restore right at home.
3: From Virginia Humanities, this is With Good Reason. I'm Matt Dara. Today on the show, the case against lawns. Doug Tallamy is the co-founder of Homegrown National Park. It's a nonprofit that urges property owners to reduce their lawns and plant native plants. He shares all the little things we can do to help restore functioning ecosystems and mitigate the biodiversity crisis. Doug is the T.A. Baker Professor of Agriculture and Natural Resources at the University of Delaware. Doug, you say we're in the midst of a biodiversity crisis. How bad is it?
4: It is worse than people think. It's very bad. We're losing the plants and animals that run the ecosystems that support us on this planet. Just in this country alone, we've lost 3 billion breeding birds in the last 50 years. Got a paper out the other day saying we lost 22% of our butterflies just since the year 2000. Everything that is being measured is declining. We've got global insect decline. You know, if you think about what it takes to make one clutch of chickadees, it takes caterpillars, and it takes thousands of caterpillars, 6,000 to 9,000 caterpillars to get one clutch of a bird that's a third of an ounce to the point where it can leave the nest. So if you lose those caterpillars from your yard, you no longer have a breeding chickadee. The loss of insects, the loss of caterpillars and decomposers and pollinators from our ecosystems means that everything above them is collapsing as well. Two-thirds of Earth's wildlife, and they're really talking about mammals, have already disappeared. I don't have the data on plants, but it's, you know, many thousands of species of plants are endangered or already gone. So it's everywhere, and it really is a crisis.
3: Now, this biodiversity crisis really hit close to home for you, no pun intended, when you bought the property that you currently live on. Tell me about that.
4: Yeah, we bought a section of a farm, 10-acre section of a farm that was broken up in the year 2000. And it was an old farm, been farmed almost 300 years. And the last thing they did was mow it for hay. Not sure how many years they did that, but when they sold the property, they took it out of mowing. And when you mow for hay in southeast Pennsylvania, where we live, you're really mowing the rootstocks of all the invasive plants from Asia. Multiflora rose and oriental bittersweet, and Japanese honeysuckle and autumn olive and on and on and on. So when you stop mowing, that's what comes back. And we, by the time we actually moved in, we had 10 acres of invasives. You couldn't even walk. So step one, if you're going to restore functioning ecosystems, you've got to get rid of that stuff. But it was that experience, actually, that pointed out to me the seriousness of our invasive plant situation, the fact that our insects don't eat these plants. So right away, you've got the collapse of the food web right there. That all hit home right in my home. And it changed the direction of my research, and I've actually been studying that and talking about that ever since.
3: Yeah, I mean, when I bought my property a few years back, the previous owners had planted wisteria in our backyard, and it was like all overgrown. So like fast forward to now, and it's been 4 years, and I still haven't managed to eradicate it. You know, all of this to say, getting rid of invasive plants isn't for the faint of heart, right? It takes a lot of elbow grease.
4: Yeah, wisteria is a great example of something that's very tough because of its huge root system. So you can cut it back, looks like you've gotten rid of it, but it will come up from that root system for a long time. Same thing with oriental bittersweet, same thing with bamboo, same thing with porcelain berry. I mean, there's so many of them with these huge root systems that they plague you forever.
3: So what are the big changes you've noticed on your property after transforming it into a kind of, you know, haven for native plants?
4: Well, I like to measure the biodiversity that has come back to our property. And we're doing that in two different ways. One is to count the number of bird species that have bred on our property. And we're up to 62 species. That's a good measure of success because they couldn't breed there if there wasn't the food to support them. And the other thing we do is measure the food that supports them, which is moths. And I have been measuring them for, it's probably 9 years now. And I am up to 1,358 species. So, yeah, life has returned. And that encourages me because I know it works.
3: I'm picturing your backyard like that Snow White scene in the forest when she's singing in harmony with all the animals.

0: It's free. I didn't mention that. So we're not trying to pull membership away from any other organization. You just go to our website, homegrownnationalpark.org, and register your property on the biodiversity map. And then the amount of area that you're going to be a good steward of. So maybe you really are going to reduce the area of lawn. Maybe you're going to plant an oak tree, the most powerful plant you can put in your yard. But that area is then going to go into our database, and your piece of the county in which you live is going to light up with a firefly. And of course, we want to light up the entire country with fireflies.
1: Well, Doug, thanks for sharing your insights on With Good Reason.
0: You're quite welcome.
1: Doug Tallamy is the T.A. Baker Professor of Agriculture and Natural Resources at the University of Delaware and the co-founder of Homegrown National Park. Cory Gardens is the first and only native plant botanical garden in Virginia. It started off as a soapstone quarry. Now it's an environmental gem with a beautiful quarter-mile loop boasting over 500 species of native plants.
2: Hi.
3: Howdy.
2: Nice to meet you.
1: I met up with Devin Floyd in Schuyler, Virginia. He's the executive director of the Piedmont Discovery Center, which now manages the Cory Gardens.
2: Yeah, it's hot. I had to put the hat on.
3: Yeah.
2: It's like, I don't need to burn my bald spot.
3: Same here, man.
1: He took me around the whole property, showing off the quarry pits and the ancient ecosystems he calls lost worlds.
3: First of all, we're in a really strange place because the bedrock is made of soapstone. Basically, what happened was that, you know, the soil here is too shallow and rocky naturally to plow.
0: Right.
3: And then the soapstone breaks down into a magnesium concentrated, like saturated clay. And that stunts plant growth. And it's really horrible for things like flax and wheat and corn and hemp, right? All those historic crops. Mm. And so in the modern world, this landscape doesn't perk. It's hard to develop and build a house here without an alternative system. So what you end up with are these large areas over soapstone that are avoided from the development or agricultural standpoint. So they're never plowed. So you've got that ancient old growth soil column. Wow. And all of the organisms that are in it.
2: Wow. Take me to one of the restoration areas where you're trying to bring it back.
3: I'm going to show you first one of these old growth patches. It's right here, right in front of you, in the parking lot.
2: Oh, I can see the rocks. Is this soapstone?
3: This is a cousin of soapstone. So the soapstone it comes in lots of varieties here. This is a serpentinite. All right, so you're standing here in the middle of what is probably a 3,000 to 10,000-year-old biology. The structure has changed significantly because the stems are temporary. You can cut a tree down like the one behind you there. That's a hybrid between post oak and white oak. And it will re-sprout. And the natural fire can rip through here and kill it, and it will re-sprout. So the organism is older than the stem. But here we've got this old soil column. And botanists know because there's weird plants here. There's not just one goldenrod species. There's seven. There's not just one thoroughwort. There's eight. So the cool thing is diversity is always really high. This is one of the most species-rich or diverse spots in North America.
2: Really?
3: It's right beneath your feet. And
2: wow.
3: You get 100 to 120 species per 100 square meters.
2: Wow.
3: Which is pretty remarkable.
2: That's wild. To me, it looks like tall grasses that I would never be able to identify.
3: Yeah, I mean, as a botanist, when you look down, you kind of get your mind blown. It does start with that, hey, this kind of looks like, you know, a grassy area.
2: What kind of catches your eyes?
3: Right away, I see small white snake root. This one right here, which is a basophile that loves soapstone and serpentinite bedrock.
2: Hmm. Does it flower?
3: It does. It looks really, you know, quiet right now, and it is. But it makes a bold white cluster.
2: Hmm, cool.
3: And if you start looking around, there's not one, two, three. There are thousands. So when it does bloom here, that species, this whole woodland, this savanna remnant, is white. What I really see here that is striking, that makes me pause right away, is that there are multiple species per genera. So each type of plant is diversified into lots of different varieties in one spot.
2: I see.
3: That takes a lot of time and sort of stable conditions that all of those plants need for a great amount of time. And all of these plants need mostly full sun. They're old grassland plants. And so when you see that mixed together, it's kind of a window into the past, but also an extraordinary window into the potential for restoration on degraded landscapes, because this is where the wisdom is.
2: That's cool. What do you have to do? What's the process of restoration? Is it just leave it alone, don't touch it? Or, yeah, what's the process?
3: Actually, counterintuitively, that's the worst thing you can do for a system that's adapted to agitation.
2: Interesting.
3: If you leave things alone in eastern North America, biodiversity goes down. To restore these systems is a significant pile of work that involves a relationship. And if you've ever been in a relationship of any kind,
2: a lot of work.
3: Maybe there's some therapy involved. There's tears.
2: Compromise,
3: right? There's compromise, that's right, without losing core values. And if you have that, then you can see ecological renewal, even on the most degraded landscapes. But
2: sorry, caterpillar.
3: Oh, yeah, fast moving one. Hey, buddy.
2: It's a very, very hairy caterpillar, too. Looks like a wild eyebrow.
3: It's a moth caterpillar.
2: Sorry, continue.
3: Yeah, and that was a eastern vince lizard about to eat it. And it changed its mind.
2: Yes,
3: I don't. Because of the prickles.
2: Never seen that in Virginia before. I'm from Florida, so we have lizards all over the place, but this looks like a Florida lizard.
3: Oh, yeah. I mean, that's one of the most common lizards in this area on natural landscapes. It's very gregarious. It will often be seeing you, even though you don't see it. They're everywhere.
2: Very cool. Now, this is soapstone, right?
3: Yeah. So you just walked on soapstone pavers like you do in Fry Spring. We put it on display here at the Overlook. Gives people a really hefty introduction to soapstone. These weigh about 16 tons each.
2: They're massive.
3: And yeah. They're sort of, you know, this 3 feet wide, five feet by 3 feet by 8 feet, you know, big rocks. And we place these here as a sit spot. But you can also explore these rocks and learn a lot. If you're here as a geologist. Yeah. So here's the view.
2: Wow.
3: You can hear the wind. That's one of the sounds here are really special if you're walking here by yourself. We get sort of a consistent bird song, bee buzz, and then breezes like this. And then there's, you know, a stream valley back there. So there's the sounds of water back there. So these quarry pits were excavated to about 90 feet. And then the water table, super deep. So the water, you know, after they were abandoned and filled back up, the pumps were removed and the water filled back up to the water table. So you're looking at the water table, the natural aquifer water table there. That's why it maintains itself. That's actually pristine, you know.
2: That's interesting. And do we know if there's any lagoon monster living in the water?
3: We've looked. We have. Last month, we had a volunteer crew of underwater archaeologists drop by and do a preliminary transect survey. It's our first archaeological survey here. Was underwater archaeology. And they found very little in the way of objects or monsters. There's artifacts from the middle part of the 20th century, because this was used as a dump after it was abandoned. So some parts of it close to us here, where it's easy to back a truck up to, you'll see, you know, refrigerators and ovens and, you know, chairs and things like that in the very bottom.
2: But these are these loblollies?
3: No, these are, so loblollies not native to this particular location of Virginia. These are Virginia pine. There used to be about 50 of them here. We took them all out except these to mimic the effects of fire, that fire would have over about 10 years, just to fast-track that process. And you can see what happened.
2: Wow.
3: It's green.
2: Yeah. It's very green. It's very
3: and
2: grassy.
3: Really diverse. So this is one of those settings where we're like, okay, we see clues that it's kind of like that spot I just showed you, but there's too much shade. So let's remove that pressure. And bam, it was all dormant, and it all just rebounded. Because remember, there used to be a savanna on this ridge top.
2: Oh, wow.
3: And like, it needs sun. And so if you take the fire off and the human agitation, you get this dark thicket woodland, and all of this stuff goes dormant. You just get the pine needles and oak leaves on the ground. You can look at the early French and Spanish explorers, just look at their maps. You'll see words like Savannah or Grand Savannah or Deserta Arenosa or the Plains. So you can look at historic documents. You can look at place names. Grassland, Virginia is one of my favorites. And when you get
2: very
3: those
2: obvious one.
3: Well, when you get in those older areas that are poorly developed, you kind of get a concentration of the place names. Hmm. They all kind of start pulling together. But again, they're circumstantial evidence.
2: Yeah, you mentioned all the clues we have, all the evidence we have of the grasslands, of the prairie land here in the central Virginia area. How does that impact the way we think about conserving or stewarding this land here in central Virginia?
3: Well, it gives us a completely different narrative. You know, in the mind's eye, we all hold these dark virgin forests stretching from the Atlantic to the Mississippi, that narrative, right? And that narrative is quickly undone by all of those lines of evidence. So we have a new story. And we also realize that 95% of that old savanna landscape has been destroyed. When the settlers moved in, these were open spaces. They were the easiest ones to cultivate.
2: Mm.
3: They didn't need to take down trees.
2: Oh, yeah.
3: They were destroyed first. And we did also cut down the massive forests that were in the region. So what this does is it gives us our really the most diverse systems in Virginia, the rarest ones. Oh, and guess what? They're the ones that the pollinators that we all love associate with. If you're going to support monarchs, what do you plant? Savanna species. Bumblebees. They all need that open space. The birds that have declined the most in North America, probably globally, are grassland-affiliated birds.
2: Hmm.
3: So it brings to the front both the time-sensitive nature of the problem, because no one can see these things. They're easy to destroy. They get destroyed every day.
2: Right.
3: They're tiny. They've been pressed to the margins, you know, back to the forgotten edges, squeezed almost to nothing. Some of these patches are the size of a living room. So there's urgency. They're tiny, which means they're at risk. So for modern conservation, education is so critical. We've got to get the word out to the general public that Eastern North America has always hosted a menagerie of forests, wetlands, and grasslands. And the grasslands were tremendously diverse and very widespread. If we can do that, maybe people will care, but you know, honestly, all you have to do is take people to see an old growth grassland remnant. You can step in with a group of people and you don't have to say anything. It talks. They're like, oh, okay, I see. There's purple as far as the eye can see. That kind of thing.
1: 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This is With Good Reason. 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
1: Picture this. It's the weekend, and the grass is looking a little overgrown. So it's time to fire up the mower. The sun is shining, wind in your hair, and you're cutting crisp stripes. Something deep in your soul is activated, the satisfaction of bringing order to chaos. And when your work is done, you're left with the glorious smell of freshly trimmed grass clippings. But what if we have it all wrong? What if a well-manicured lawn isn't the end-all be-all? What if it's actually harming the local habitat?
0: I ran across this statistic that we have 40 million acres of lawn in this country. Now, I know lawn does not do any of the four things our properties need to do. It's not sequestering carbon, it's not supporting pollinators, it's not supporting a food web, and it's not managing the watershed. So I said, gee, what if we cut that area in half? So we're not going to get rid of lawn, but everybody reduced their lawn by half. That would give us 20 million acres we could restore right at home.
1: From Virginia Humanities, this is With Good Reason. I'm Matt Dara. Today on the show, the case against lawns. Doug Tallamy is the co-founder of Homegrown National Park. It's a nonprofit that urges property owners to reduce their lawns and plant native plants. He shares all the little things we can do to help restore functioning ecosystems and mitigate the biodiversity crisis. Doug is the T.A. Baker Professor of Agriculture and Natural Resources at the University of Delaware. Doug, you say we're in the midst of a biodiversity crisis. How bad is it?
0: It is worse than people think. It's very bad. We're losing the plants and animals that run the ecosystems that support us on this planet. Just in this country alone, we've lost 3 billion breeding birds in the last 50 years. Got a paper out the other day saying we lost 22% of our butterflies just since the year 2000. Everything that is being measured is declining. We've got global insect decline. You know, if you think about what it takes to make one clutch of chickadees, it takes caterpillars, and it takes thousands of caterpillars, 6,000 to 9,000 caterpillars to get one clutch of a bird that's a third of an ounce to the point where it can leave the nest. So if you lose those caterpillars from your yard, you no longer have a breeding chickadee. The loss of insects, the loss of caterpillars and decomposers and pollinators from our ecosystems means that everything above them is collapsing as well. Two-thirds of Earth's wildlife, and they're really talking about mammals, have already disappeared. I don't have the data on plants, but it's, you know, many thousands of species of plants are endangered or already gone. So it's everywhere, and it really is a crisis.
1: Now, this biodiversity crisis really hit close to home for you, no pun intended, when you bought the property that you currently live on. Tell me about that.
0: Yeah, we bought a section of a farm, 10-acre section of a farm that was broken up in the year 2000. And it was an old farm, been farmed almost 300 years. And the last thing they did was mow it for hay. Not sure how many years they did that. But when they sold the property, they took it out of mowing. And when you mow for hay in southeast Pennsylvania, where we live, you're really mowing the rootstocks of all the invasive plants from Asia. Multiflora rose and oriental bittersweet and Japanese honeysuckle and autumn olive and on and on and on. So when you stop mowing, that's what comes back. And we, by the time we actually moved in, we had 10 acres of invasives. You couldn't even walk. So step one, if you're going to restore functioning ecosystems, you've got to get rid of that stuff. But it was that experience, actually, that pointed out to me the seriousness of our invasive plant situation, the fact that our insects don't eat these plants. So right away, you've got the collapse of the food web right there. That all hit home right in my home. And it changed the direction of my research. And I've actually been studying that and talking about that ever since.
2: Yeah, I mean, when I bought my property a few years back, the previous owners had planted wisteria in our backyard, and it was like all overgrown. So like fast forward to now, and it's been 4 years, and I still haven't managed to eradicate it. You know, all of this to say, getting rid of invasive plants isn't for the faint of heart, right? It takes a lot of elbow grease.
0: Yeah. Wisteria is a great example of something that's very tough because of its huge root system. So you can cut it back. Looks like you've gotten rid of it, but it will come up from that root system for a long time. Same thing with oriental bittersweet. Same thing with bamboo. Same thing with porcelain berry. I mean, there's so many of them with these huge root systems that they plague you forever.
2: So what are the big changes you've noticed on your property after transforming it into a kind of, you know, haven for native plants?
0: Well, I like to measure the biodiversity that has come back to our property. And we're doing that in two different ways. One is to count the number of bird species that have bred on our property. And we're up to 62 species. That's a good measure of success because they couldn't breed there if there wasn't the food to support them. And the other thing we do is measure the food that supports them, which is moths. And I have been measuring them for, it's probably 9 years now. And I am up to 1,358 species. So, yeah, life has returned. And that encourages me because I know it works.
2: I'm picturing your backyard like that Snow White scene in the forest when she's singing in harmony with all the animals.

0: can be like that, yes.
1: So your experience revitalizing your own property is what kind of gave you the idea to start the Homegrown National Park. Give me the rundown on what that organization's all about.
0: Yes, exactly. Well, I ran across this statistic that we have 40 million acres of lawn in this country. Now, I know lawn does not do any of the four things our properties need to do. It's not sequestering carbon, it's not supporting pollinators, it's not supporting a food web, and it's not managing the watershed. So I said, gee, what if we cut that area in half? So we're not going to get rid of lawn, but everybody reduced their lawn by half. That would give us 20 million acres we could restore right at home. How big is 20 million acres? And I started adding up the acreage of our major national parks. And you can put all of them in there, and it's still less than 20 million acres. So I said, hey, that's enough to create a new national park. It'll be the biggest national park in the country. We're going to do it at home, so we'll call it Homegrown National Park. And I talked about that in my talks for years. But we didn't actually start the organization, homegrownnationalpark.org, a small nonprofit, until I met a woman, Michelle Alfandari, who had just retired from a branding career in Manhattan. And she was a perfect member of what we call the non-choir. She didn't know anything about nature. She didn't care about nature. She lived in Manhattan. But she retired and moved up to Connecticut. And her neighbor urged her to go to one of my talks. And she did. She went. And she came up to me afterwards and she said, you're not reaching your target audience. You only speak to the choir. I said, yeah, it's only the choir that invites me. She said, well, you know, you're not going to accomplish your goal if you don't reach the non-choir. And I said, that takes social media, all kinds of things that I really don't do. And she said, well, I do that. And I think we need to start a nonprofit so that you can reach the millions of people that you're really talking about. So that's how Homegrown National Park came into being. It really is. It was my idea, but it was Michelle who made it happen.
1: I get that it's best to plant native plants because they've adapted to the local habitat and are easy to grow. But how do native plants also help mitigate the biodiversity crisis as well?
0: It's not that they're easy to grow. Yeah, they are. But the real reason is that they are the basis of the food web. So all plants are capturing energy from the sun and turning it into simple sugars and carbohydrates, which is, that is the food that supports just about all the animal life on the planet. Well, if you don't get that food to animals, you don't have any animals. And if you don't have animals, you don't have functional ecosystems, then you lose the life support and humans disappear. It's serious stuff. So how do we get that food to particularly our vertebrate animals? That's what insects are doing. Insects are transferring more food from plants to other animals than any other type of plant eater. So if we design landscapes that don't have a lot of insects in them, primarily caterpillars in this part of the world, then you have failed food webs and eventually failed ecosystems. So native plants are very good at sharing the food they have captured and created from the sun with our native insects. That's the tie-in. Our native insects are not adapted to eating the plants from Asia or Europe or South America. And that's because all plants are protecting themselves in a number of different ways, but the primary way is chemically. They've got secondary metabolic compounds in their tissues that make them distasteful to insects that don't have the adaptations to breaking those down. This is why the monarch butterfly can only eat milkweed. If you take milkweeds away, the monarch's not going to start to do well on your wisteria or on hostas or on your English ivy or anything else. Can't eat those things. So there's the native plant tie-in. We've got to use the plants our insects co-evolved with.
1: But of course, not all non-native plants are invasive, right? And lots of non-native plants are, I don't know, absolutely beautiful. So do you have any advice to help us resist the temptation to plant our favorite non-native plants?
0: Well, you're right. Not all non-natives are invasive. All invasives are non-natives, but not all non-natives are invasive. And so many of them are well-behaved. Ginkgos, crepe myrtles, they don't go anywhere. They also don't pass on their energy at all. So I think of them as decorations that we put in our yard. I like to talk about them as if they're statues. So yeah, it's a decoration, but how many statues do you want in your yard? Plants have really important functions. And yes, we can compromise. We can use those favorites that we like as long as they're not invasive. But when they dominate our yard, and right now the typical residential landscape is about 82% non-native, that's dominating. then the system breaks down.
1: Is it okay to plant a few of our favorite non-native plants as long as the garden is mostly native plants?
0: Yeah, we actually did a study, you know, how many plants have to be native for you to have a functional food web? We studied Carolina chickadees, and by we, I mean my grad student, Desiree Narango, in the suburbs of Washington, D.C. So it was one study with one bird in one place, but she came up with a figure of 70%. If 70% of the plant biomass on your property is native, you can have a viable food web. Obviously, the more native biomass, the better. And it's not just native versus non-native. It's productive natives. I could plant a 100% native landscape that supports very little because not all natives are equal in what they support. So another thing we came up with is the concept of keystone plants. Just 14% of our native plants are supporting 90% of the caterpillars that drive that food web. So those are the ones we want to make sure are in our yards. Now, we can have other plants, too. We can compromise. But a yard without keystone plants is supporting very little.
1: You know, there are so many plant varieties. It can really seem like the choices are really endless. And to sift through all of that to find the native plants in your area, you know, takes some pretty intentional research. What resources are available to kind of ease that process?
0: Several years ago, we created, it's a section of the National Wildlife Federation website called Native Plant Finder. You go to Native Plant Finder and put in your zip code and the ranked list of the most productive woody and herbaceous plant genera in your county will pop up. So that tool alone makes it very easy for you to pinpoint at the genera of plants that are most productive. Which species you use, now it comes down to personal taste, what's available, what grows in your specific soils, and so on. But it's a very good starting point.
1: You know, the biodiversity crisis is scary and widespread, but it does seem like there's an opportunity here to make an impact, a positive impact, one person at a time.
0: Yeah, because there's a lot of persons out there. What do we have, 330 million people in this country? If everybody took conservation seriously and the little things they can do to help conservation, we really could make a dent in this crisis. The UN has met three times to talk about the global biodiversity crisis, and they're working on resolutions. You know, what are we going to... Of course, we ignore those resolutions. The last meeting, the U.S. didn't even go. We were the only country in the world not to go. So this becomes a grassroots solution. We're not going to depend on top-down regulation to solve this problem. We've got to solve it ourselves. And that empowers us. A lot of people are concerned about the state of the planet. But they figure, you know, what can one person do? Well, you can improve the ecological integrity of the little piece of the earth that you either own or can influence. Obviously, if you own property, that's where you start. If you don't own property, help somebody who does. Help a land conservancy or a park or preserve. They're all underfunded and they're all understaffed and they will love you as a volunteer. So there's something all of us can do. And then we're part of the solution instead of part of the problem. We can see the results. Aldo Leopold said that ecological knowledge means you live in a world full of wounds. Well, we can heal those wounds. So that's the goal. Everybody becomes a wound healer instead of a wound maker. And we feel good about that. We feel good about that.
1: How can people join the Homegrown National Park?
0: And it's very simple. It's free. I didn't mention that. So we're not trying to pull membership away from any other organization. You just go to our website, homegrownnationalpark.org, and register your property on the biodiversity map. And then the amount of area that you're going to be a good steward of. So maybe you really are going to reduce the area of lawn. Maybe you're going to plant an oak tree, the most powerful plant you can put in your yard. But that area is then going to go into our database, and your piece of the county in which you live is going to light up with a firefly. And of course, we want to light up the entire country with fireflies.
1: Well, Doug, thanks for sharing your insights on With Good Reason.
0: You're quite welcome.
1: Doug Tallamy is the T.A. Baker Professor of Agriculture and Natural Resources at the University of Delaware and the co-founder of Homegrown National Park. Cory Gardens is the first and only native plant botanical garden in Virginia. It started off as a soapstone quarry. Now it's an environmental gem with a beautiful quarter-mile loop boasting over 500 species of native plants.
2: Hi.
3: Howdy.
2: Nice to meet you.
1: I met up with Devin Floyd in Schuyler, Virginia. He's the executive director of the Piedmont Discovery Center, which now manages the Quarry Gardens.
2: Yeah, yeah, it's hot. I had to put the hat on.
3: Yeah.
2: It's like, I don't need to burn my bald spot.
3: Same here, man. Yeah.
1: He took me around the whole property, showing off the quarry pits and the ancient ecosystems he calls lost worlds.
3: First of all, we're in a really strange place because the bedrock is made of soapstone. Basically, what happened was, you know, the soil here is too shallow and rocky naturally to plow.
0: Right.
3: And then the soapstone breaks down into a magnesium concentrated, like saturated clay. And that stunts plant growth. And it's really horrible for things like flax and wheat and corn and hemp, right? All those historic crops. Hmm. And so in the modern world, this landscape doesn't work. It's hard to develop and build a house here without an alternative system. So what you end up with are these large areas over soapstone that are avoided from the development or agricultural standpoint. So they're never plowed. So you've got that ancient old growth soil column. Wow. And all of the organisms that are in it.
2: Wow. Take me to one of the restoration areas where you're trying to bring it back.
3: I'm going to show you first one of these old growth patches. It's right here, right in front of you, in the parking lot.
2: Oh, I can see the rocks. Is this soapstone?
3: This is a cousin of soapstone. So the soapstone doesn't, it comes in lots of varieties here. This is a serpentinite. All right, so you're standing here in the middle of what is probably a 3,000 to 10,000 year old biology. The structure has changed significantly because the stems are temporary. You can cut a tree down like the one behind you there. It's a hybrid between post oak and white oak, and it will resprout. And the natural fire can rip through here and kill it, and it will resprout. So the organism is older than the stem. But here we've got this old soil column, and botanists know because there's weird plants here. There's there's not just one goldenrod species, there's seven. There's not just one thoroughwort, there's eight. So the cool thing is diversity is always really high. This is one of the most species-rich or diverse spots in North America.
2: Really?
3: It's right beneath your feet. And
2: wow.
3: You get 100 to 120 species per 100 square meters.
2: Wow.
3: Which is pretty remarkable.
2: That's wild. To me, it looks like tall grasses that I would never be able to identify.
3: Yeah, I mean, as a botanist, when you look down, you kind of get your mind blown. It does start with that, hey, this kind of looks like, you know, a grassy area.
2: What kind of catches your eyes?
3: Right away, I see small white snake root, this one right here, which is a basophile that loves soapstone and serpentinite bedrock.
2: Hmm. Does it flower?
3: It does. It looks really, you know, quiet right now, and it is, but it makes a bold white cluster.
2: Mm, cool.
3: And if you start looking around, there's not one, two, three, there are thousands. So when it does bloom here, that species, this whole woodland, this savanna remnant, is white. What I really see here that is striking, that makes me pause right away, is that there are multiple species per genera. So each type of plant is diversified into lots of different varieties in one spot.
2: I see.
3: That takes a lot of time and sort of stable conditions that all of those plants need for a great amount of time. And all of these plants need mostly full sun. They're old grassland plants. And so when you see that mixed together, it's kind of a window into the past, but also an extraordinary window into the potential for restoration on degraded landscapes, because this is where the wisdom is.
2: That's cool. What do you have to do? What's the process of restoration? Is it just leave it alone, don't touch it? Or, yeah, what's the process?
3: Actually, counterintuitively, that's the worst thing you can do for a system that's adapted to agitation.
2: Interesting.
3: If you leave things alone in eastern North America, biodiversity goes down.
2: Hmm.
3: To restore these systems is a significant pile of work that involves a relationship. And if you've ever been in a relationship of any kind,
2: a lot of work.
3: Maybe there's some therapy involved. There's tears.
2: Compromise,
3: right? There's compromise, that's right, without losing core values. And if you have that, then you can see ecological renewal, even on the most degraded landscapes. But,
2: sorry, caterpillar.
3: Oh, yeah, fast-moving one. Hey, buddy.
2: It's a very, very hairy caterpillar, too. Looks like a wild eyebrow.
3: It's a moth caterpillar.
2: Sorry, continue.
3: Yeah, and that was a eastern fence lizard about to eat it. And it changed its mind.
2: Yes, I don't.
3: Because of the prickles.
2: Never seen that in Virginia before. I'm from Florida, so we have lizards all over the place. But this looks like a Florida lizard.
3: Oh yeah, I mean that's one of the most common lizards in this area on natural landscapes. It's very gregarious. It will often be seeing you, even though you don't see it. They're everywhere.
2: Very cool. Now this is soapstone, right?
3: Yeah. So you just walked on soapstone pavers like you do in Fry Spring. We put it on display here at the Overlook. Gives people a really hefty introduction to soapstone. These weigh about 16 tons each.
2: They're massive.
3: And yeah. They're sort of, you know, this 3 feet wide, five feet by 3 feet by 8 feet, you know, big rocks. And we place these here as a sit spot. But you can also explore these rocks and learn a lot if you're here as a geologist. Yeah. So here's the view.
2: Of course, wow.
3: You can hear the wind. That's one of the sounds here are really special if you're walking here by yourself. We get sort of a consistent bird song, bee buzz, and then breezes like this. And then there's, you know, a stream valley back there. So there's the sounds of water back there. So these quarry pits were excavated to about 90 feet. And then the water table, super deep. So the water, you know, after they were abandoned, it filled back up. The pumps were removed and the water filled back up to the water table. So you're looking at the water table, the natural aquifer water table there. That's why it maintains itself. That's actually pristine, you know.
2: That's interesting. And do we know if there's any lagoon monster living in the water?
3: We've looked. last month we had a volunteer crew of underwater archaeologists drop by and do a preliminary transect survey. It's our first archaeological survey here. Was underwater archaeology, and they found very little in the way of objects or monsters. There's artifacts from the middle part of the 20th century, because this was used as a dump after it was abandoned. So some parts of it close to us here, where it's easy to back a truck up to, you'll see, you know, refrigerators and ovens and, you know, chairs and things like that in the very bottom.
2: So these are these loblollies?
3: No, these are, so loblollies not native to this particular location of Virginia. These are Virginia pine. There used to be about 50 of them here. We took them all out except these to mimic the effects of fire, that fire would have over about 10 years, just to fast track that process. And you can see what happened.
2: Wow.
3: It's green.
2: Yeah. It's very green. It's very
3: and
2: grassy.
3: Really diverse. So this is one of those settings where we're like, okay, we see clues that it's kind of like that spot I just showed you, but there's too much shade. So let's remove that pressure. And bam, it was all dormant and it all just rebounded. Because remember, there used to be a savanna on this ridge top.
2: Oh, wow.
3: And it needs sun. And so if you take the fire off and the human agitation, you get this dark thicket woodland and all of this stuff goes dormant. You just get the pine needles and oak leaves on the ground. You can look at the early French and Spanish explorers, just look at their maps. You'll see words like savannah or grand savannah or deserta arenosa or the plains. So you can look at historic documents. You can look at place names. Grassland, Virginia is one of my favorites. you know, and when you get
2: very
3: those
2: obvious one.
3: Well, when you get in those older areas that are poorly developed, you kind of get a concentration of the place names. They all kind of start pulling together. But again, they're circumstantial evidence.
2: Yeah, you mentioned all the clues we have, all the evidence we have of the grasslands, of the prairie land here in the central Virginia area. How does that impact the way we think about conserving or stewarding this land here in central Virginia?
3: Well, it gives us a completely different narrative. You know, in the mind's eye, we all hold these dark virgin forests stretching from the Atlantic to the Mississippi, that narrative, right? And that narrative is quickly undone by all of those lines of evidence. So we have a new story. And we also realize that 95% of that old savanna landscape has been destroyed. When the settlers moved in, these were open spaces. They were the easiest ones to cultivate.
2: Mm.
3: They didn't need to take down trees.
2: Oh, yeah,
3: they were destroyed first. And we did also cut down the massive forests that were in the region. So what this does is it gives us our really the most diverse systems in Virginia. The rarest ones. Oh, and guess what? They're the ones that the pollinators that we all love associate with. If you're going to support monarchs, what do you plant? Savanna species. Bumblebees. They all need that open space. The birds that have declined the most in North America, probably globally, are grassland-affiliated birds.
2: Hmm.
3: So it brings to the front both the time-sensitive nature of the problem, because no one can see these things. They're easy to destroy. They get destroyed every day.
2: Right.
3: They're tiny. They've been pressed to the margins, you know, back to the forgotten edges, squeezed almost to nothing. Some of these patches are the size of a living room.
2: Hmm.
3: So there's urgency. They're tiny, which means they're at risk. So for modern conservation, education is so critical. We've got to get the word out to the general public that Eastern North America has always hosted a menagerie of forests, wetlands, and grasslands. And the grasslands were tremendously diverse and very widespread. If we can do that, maybe people will care. But, you know, honestly, all you have to do is take people to see an old growth grassland remnant. You can step in with a group of people and you don't have to say anything. It talks. They're like, oh, okay, I see. There's purple as far as the eye can see. That kind of thing.
4: 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This is With Good Reason. We'll be right back.
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10: Good morning and welcome to the Friday edition of The Point. It is July 17th, 2026. I'm Carolyn Eske. Coming up today is my bi-monthly conversation between Marcus LeGrand and Mark Montgomery. Marcus LeGrand is the Afrocentric Program Coordinator Advisor at Central Oregon Community College and a board member for the Bend Lapine School District. Mark Montgomery is a facilitator for the local chapter of the national organization Coming to the Table. The mission of Coming to the Table is to educate and heal the nation from the wounds of slavery and racism. These two gentlemen are dedicated to justice and equity and have had meaningful and often fun conversations about race relations over the past month, about healing the racial divides. Their conversations air every other month on the third Friday. We have a lot of fun, and there's laughter. But today, Mark Montgomery reminds us of the different daily life experiences of people of color and white people. living in a society where the injustice and crimes of white supremacy continue to exist. I've benefited from the respect that they have for each other and their open and honest communication. Recording this conversation on Juneteenth of this year was extremely significant for me, as we remember that it took over 2 years after the Emancipation Proclamation before slaves in Texas were freed. I want to mention that the opinions expressed in this conversation do not necessarily reflect the board, management, and/or volunteers of KPOV. They are strictly those of our guest and mine, and here is part one. I'm very happy to have both Mark Montgomery and Marcus LeGrand join me today to talk race and also to explore the ways that we can possibly heal from the damage of injustice, inequity, and slavery. Mark, there were some things you were saying that we have fun when we're together. We sing, we laugh, we've had a good time. Marcus, I heard you say healing's fun, but there are some other issues, deeper issues that you've been thinking about. Do you mind sharing them and exploring them with Marcus?
11: No, I don't mind at all. And I would love to hear what Marcus thinks about these ideas. For me, one of the challenges in this whole topic that we're talking about is that a lot of this whole conversation is invisible to white people. And it's invisible by design. It's invisible because that's the way the system's been created, so that white people don't have to see the toll that our privilege and benefits takes on other people. So for me, it's really important for us to see if we can look under the surface. Here we have a so-called black man, so-called white man having a conversation. And I think people could be listening in on the radio and they could think, oh, that's kind of nice. You know, there's Mark, there's Marcus, you know, they're both doing their thing. What I think might get missed is the fact that, from my perspective, based on what I've learned over the last however many decades, is that there's a sense in which Marcus and I live in two very different worlds. There's a way that things have been, regardless of the challenges that I've had in my life, there are things that I have not had to face that Marcus has had to face probably just about every day of his life. And because Marcus is as smart as he is and as gifted as he is and has done the work he's done, he makes it look easy. He makes it look like he and I are inhabiting the same world. But actually, it's a little bit like you've got us in the swimming pool and Marcus is wearing a 20-pound weight belt and we're both treading water, and it's like, yeah, they're both treading water. What's the big deal? But it just, in order to be there, he has to work a lot harder than I do. And just to give you a couple of stories, like I have a good friend who grew up in Seattle. He was working, and an African-American colleague of his, they just got into a conversation after work, and this colleague of his said, you know, I just need to let you know that Seattle is a tough place for an African-American person to grow up. And my friend just totally shut him down and said, no, that's not true. That can't be true. Refused to listen to it. And the guy just shut up and he never talked about it again. So that's an example of where a white person just cannot listen to, cannot hear an African-American person. And I think my understanding is most African-American people deal with that over and over and over and over. And at a certain point, they just don't want to talk about it anymore because they're used to hearing that. And so for Marcus to be here talking with us and to us, to me, is a pretty amazing thing on his part. I'll just tell one more story, and then I really want to hear what Marcus has to say. There's an African-American businessman here in Bend who actually was on the Portland Trailblazers, really successful guy. He and his wife decided to go and do a little weekend vacation in Salem a couple of years ago. They went to the hotel, left their car at the hotel, and walked to a restaurant they wanted to go to. Mm-hmm. They're walking down the street, and a pickup truck waving a Confederate flag drives by, stops 100 yards up the road. A guy gets out, grabs a baseball bat, and starts walking back towards this man and his wife, who's European-American, and raising the bat like he's going to beat this man. And his wife has the presence of mind to take her camera out, her cell phone, and to start recording. Mm-hmm. This guy sees her doing that. He stops, and he goes back to the truck, and he drives away.
10: Awful.
11: Now, my guess is that most African-American people have experienced things like that. I don't know very many European-American people who've experienced things like that. And we just kind of take it for granted. That's not going to happen to me, right? So for Marcus and me to be in conversation implies it says a lot more about Marcus than it does about me. And I would just love to hear, Marcus, anything that you'd like to say in terms of what that brings up for you.
12: Oh, yeah, it's tough. But happy Juneteenth, everyone. I love the fact that I get to be here on Liberation Day and be able to talk about liberation, which is awesome. I think when I hear those stories, what it reminds me of is that people aren't taught, have never been taught a lot, especially people who are European American. I hate that we're on Juneteenth and a lot of people still don't understand why it's so important to celebrate in this liberation. You had people in Texas who were still enslaved for two extra years after they were supposed to be freed. They wouldn't even let the soldiers come through the land to be able to tell them. They had to go by the sea to get the news to them. They had to go from the sea to get the word to them that they were free and liberated.
10: Did do a little bit of research on it. Texas knew about the Emancipation Proclamation.
12: Oh, yeah, they knew.
10: It was the Constitution, the state constitution of Texas, that didn't even allow slave owners to free Right. to have their slaves become their workers. It was illegal. Mm-hmm. So it did take the federal government coming in. Congress didn't even make the 13th Amendment until, 1865?
12: So well, think about that. How nefarious do you have to be to be able to do that? But it goes back to what you were talking about, these stories. Like, people don't understand how hard it is sometimes, not just to be black, but just unrecognized that people really go out of their way sometimes to really restrict what you want. Like, what is it you have against us that is so upsetting? Is it that you want to be us? Because actually you are, most of you are African, if you don't really think about it.
10: I hope I am.
12: Well, think about it from this perspective. Okay. What is your nationality? Mark, what was your heritage and nationality?
11: Well, primarily Scots, Irish, Dutch, English.
12: Okay, so then here's what happens. People stop right there. I'm Irish, or I'm Dutch, I'm this, I'm good. I don't have to know any further. But wait a minute, just go a little deeper. Keep going. And if you keep going down your heritage line, you probably find out, hey, actually, what, I got black people in my family? Yeah, you do. I always get mad at people like, why did you stop? Yeah, you found out that you were Italian, or you found out that you was Hungarian, you found out that you were German, but why did you stop there? Keep going. Many of the people here are afraid if they find out the true history of what happened and how nefarious people really are, and they want that system to continue to happen in perpetuity. You will figure out how really evil and maniacal some of your ancestors were. Most Europeans during the Middle Ages and all those different areas, and that's the stuff we learned about the Crusades and all these different pieces and stuff, how barbaric it was while down in, well, what they call Africa, in people are thriving. The food system's working properly. They have aquifers. They have pyramids that nobody can duplicate. They have toilet systems. And guess what? Some of the European scholars are actually down in Africa learning. Admit that you had learned from our creativity. Same thing, we talked about this outside too. Many of the people who you enslaved told y'all, you got to rotate your crops to make the ground, keep it fertile, whatever. And people didn't listen. Then the land became sand. Mm-hmm. So now, if you just listen and would have continued to listen, we would have so much bountiful technology and different systems will be in place. But we unfortunately don't have that because people are that freaking selfish. You would rather keep all of this for yourself and take credit for it than give the people who help establish what you have. Why don't you want to? You're not giving up anything. What do you think you're going to lose?
11: It's actually the opposite, isn't it? It's like Heather McGee talking about that whole swimming pool penalty where all these towns that had swimming pools, once desegregation started to happen, they preferred to close down the swimming pool than to integrate the swimming pool. So everybody lost, right?
12: And think about it. That's a funny story that I talk about, too. When I was in the military, when we were having to learn how to swim, there was the non-swimmers and the swimmers. And when we look back, and I look back at the people who were non-swimmers because we had to learn how to swim before you could actually be actually go to your duty station, it was primarily Black people. And that harkens back to the point you just made. Imagine if you don't close the swimming pools in those communities. If you just let people be,

0: My thing is, what angst and what animus do you have against a people who were some of the most forgiving and peaceful people? And then it took you 2 years in a state to give them liberation for the work they have done to provide you the services and stuff that you need. It's hard to have a day like today and not feel like, hey, wow, what else we got to do for y'all?
1: And we're going to take a quick break. 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And now part two of my conversation with school board member and COCC advisor Marcus LeGrand and coming to the table facilitator Mark Montgomery. Earlier, Mark, you talked about the issue of the haves and the have-nots and this idea of competition used in a negative way, used so that if I succeed, that means you fail. Or if I succeed, it's built on your hard work. You were voicing similar complaints that I see just by injustices of the have and the have-nots in our society. But how can we start working together? I lived in Chicago, and I have to say, I noticed that on the South Side, predominantly Black and poor, they pitted everybody against each other. It's fear.
0: That fear is manufactured. Control the narrative. I want you to think about it really, really quick for a second. That the Black teen, Carmelo Anthony, just got sentenced to 35 years in Texas by using a knife, killing a kid who has been bullying him for a long time, right? A kid who happened earlier only got 10 years for it. We're not saying it's right. The young man should be alive. And then his dad has the audacity to go on social media and all these different things and say, this person should be dead. If you really truly are not teaching your kids how to be hatred, why currently is not one of your sons not alive right now? Because that is what brought it to that kid to get that frustrated, to get you off of them. That means that kid had fear in his heart for those kids. You see what I'm saying? I'm not saying that Carmelo should not be sentenced and not should something should happen. I'm never going to say that because he never should have killed someone. Great. But at the same time, we don't know what that kid was going through. You got these two bigger kids who've been harassing and tormenting you. And they tell me, you got to get out of this tent. No, this is a team tent I can be in just like you can be in. So what makes you and gives you the audacity to say, I can't come in here? That's not good. And that happens a lot in a lot of settings. You know how many places I walk around this town? When I walk in, the looks I get, sometimes it's fear. Sometimes like, what are you doing here? And then, unfortunately, the human inside me goes, I'm going to make this person feel comfortable. And I shouldn't. But what I'm saying is, why do I always got to make you feel comfortable for me to be around?
1: Exactly. Why is it your job to make somebody else be comfortable? See, that's where I get stuck. What can we do as a nation, as people who care, Mark?
2: I think we have to come back to this whole idea of the narrative that Marcus is talking about and realize that white is just an invented term. There's no such thing as white. There's no genetic, biological, scientific basis to race. It's like race is a myth, but racism is completely real. But racism has been used since the beginning of this country to divide people with light skin from people with dark skin because of the terror of the two of them getting together and overthrowing the violent powers that were, right? But then, like you said, also turning darker skinned people against lighter dark skinned people. It's like wherever there's a possible crack, the power structure comes in and tries to split people apart so that it can use them, divide and conquer.
0: Well, think about what's the number one selling thing in Africa right now, unfortunately? Bleaching cream.
1: Wow.
0: It's infiltrated people's psyches that much. Think about that.
1: The narrative.
0: Yes, the narrative. Like, I got to be lighter to be right.
2: Well, after hundreds of years of humiliation, who wouldn't?
0: Right. It's almost like I always say, why is it we got to continue to get the white man's stamp of approval to be able to have any joy?
1: What can be done?
0: Here's what I tell you. Interrupt what you see is happening, but you got to know how to recognize it first. So think about it. When I walk into a place like this, you know who my favorite people are? I'm going to tell y'all this, and y'all probably going to giggle. Little white ladies who have spent some time around Black people. Real Black people. Not the superficial stuff. Real Black people. Like, who done grew up around?

0: around black people.
1: You can tell.
0: You can tell. Because here's what happens. When I walk into a spot, hey, baby. When a white lady comes up to me and goes, hey, baby, that means she's hung around black people. And it's like, how you doing? And be genuine about it. And because with black people, what we do, when people say hey to us, if we know you, when we feel that same energy, we give you an up and down. Like, okay, that person meant that. Because, like, I know Mark now. When I saw you the other day, the first thing I did was like, oh, me and Mark are cool. Because I know me and Mark understand each other. Like, I see with you, like, hey, we're cool because we know each other, right? But there's some people, like, sometimes, like, I'll be like, okay, are you being you? Or are you being the person that you're portraying right now?
2: Performative.
0: Right? Performative. What switch do you have on right now? And see, the thing is, though, and here's a lot of things a lot of people don't recognize, too. Really quick, I know we got to go, is if I'm okay with going, just, hey, take that. I mean, I see you there. We acknowledge each other. Cool. And they're like, you didn't come over. Okay, great. I don't have to come over. Like, because I got stuff to do, done stuff to do, town too. You know, my family. Like,
2: if I could just add to that from my perspective, yeah. White people or European American people need to learn about African people. We need to connect with them. We need to do things with them on their terms, not on our terms.
1: Sometimes I feel like I'm intruding, though, too.
2: Well, and it's important to listen to that and to recognize that sometimes they're African-American people that might not want to be with
1: a white
2: European
1: person.
2: American
1: exactly.
2: People.
1: Yeah.
2: That's okay.
0: Yeah, it's okay. It's okay to be like, we good?
1: Yeah. It is.
0: But okay, really quick. Yes. Tell me if you've noticed this. If there's a group of black people talking and you can tell we're being loose with each other being really whatever. And somebody walks over and they look at you and they're going, hey, we all look at you the same. Okay. So what do they want? Cause that's what we're doing. We're going, what do they want? And we're going, okay, they're just saying hi. Oh, hey, how you doing? Cause you notice we pause first. We go, you didn't interrupt us. You let us get our thing. That's the thing we want you to do. Let us get out what we ever get out. Then we turn to you and go, hey, what's up?
1: Yeah.
0: Because here's what happens 90% of the time. We're doing the same thing. They'll interrupt. And now we're different. Because we're like, why'd you interrupt our conversation?
1: Of course.
0: Because if I would have came and interrupted your conversation, you would have got all pee. Unless it is an emergency, unless I really need you. That's the only time I'm really going to interrupt you. But you see what I'm saying?
1: So that are you implying that sometimes a white person does come up and interrupts, but with kind of
2: clueless.
1: Yes.
0: Jumps in, dipping into the Kool-Aid, don't know the flavor, don't know how much sugar's in it. You know what I'm saying? Like, you get what I'm coming from?
1: I do. And I'd like to bridge that. So you're having a great time with your buddies, and then a white person walks in, and all of a sudden it's different.
0: Yeah, because like we don't know you like that.
1: Well, of course.
0: Right. Like, it's different. But, like, if we know you, be like, oh, that's a Mark.
1: So and then, we have to mingle more.
0: And that. It'll be like, hey, that's Mark. They'll be like, do you know him? I'm like, oh, yeah, that's Mark. How you know him? And see, then as black people, we get to vouch for each other on what happens. Here's another thing that really, really irks the crap out of me. This is Marcus. He's really good. He does a lot in the community. You should read, like, hey, y'all should be talking to each other. And I'm going, looking at them going, don't. I don't need your approval. That's just me. You ain't got to throw my credential out there. I know how to talk about me.
1: And that takes just communication and listening.
2: Thoughtfulness, right?
1: It's consideration.
2: Like, it's such a delicate thing, though, isn't it? It's like, on the one hand, recognizing that there are differences, but then also recognizing that underneath those differences, it's all the same. We're all the same. And being able to feel both of those happening at the same time.
0: Mm-hmm.
1: And we are out of time. And we are going to continue this. And we'll be doing this again in September.
0: But here's the cool part. This is what good conversation is supposed to be about. It's actually having conversations and be willing to challenge each other and interrupt what we need to, but at the same time, hold people accountable.
1: Hold people accountable. Tell the truth.
0: Yeah.
1: Thoughtfulness. Thanks.
2: Thank you, Carolyn.
1: Happy Juneteenth.
2: Happy Juneteenth.
0: Appreciate you. Thanks for the liberation.
1: Thank you for my liberation.

0: I so appreciate these conversations. You know, again, it's kind of bridging the gap. So often we don't talk about the damage done by slavery and the impact it has had on all of us. Some say it's over. You know, it happened so long ago. Others really just like to avoid it. Talking together and also facing the reality of this part of the nation's history are vital to moving forward and vital to healing everyone's pain of the past. And again, I want to thank both Marcus LeGrand and Mark Montgomery for their heartfelt conversations and their willingness to have them on The Point. And of course, on another note, the Friday Point would not be complete without Central Oregon Trivia with Mike Fisher. So get ready to possibly learn something new about our region.
1: Hi, Desert. Four Choices Trivia. How much do you know about your home, Central Oregon, and the Pacific Northwest? The student who designed the Nike swoosh logo attended what Oregon University? Your four choices are A, University of Portland, B, Portland State, C, University of Oregon, or D, Oregon State. You have 16 seconds to boogie.

0: The answer is B. Carolyn Davidson designed the swoosh in 1971 while a graphic design student at Portland State University. High Desert Four Choices Trivia is researched, written, voiced, and produced by Mike Fisher.
1: 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The next one will be in September. I welcome your thoughts and your feedback, so please send them to kpov.org. 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Thanks for tuning in to the Friday Point. Claire Meredith returns next Friday. Coming up next is Shortwave Report, followed by KPOV's very own Jim Burns, live with Guitar Showcase. 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
3: I'm Dr. Anthony Lizerwitz, and this is Climate Connections. On the Coeur d'Alene Reservation in northwest Idaho, kids swim, play, and shoot hoops at the Mariemen Health Corps Center, a 32,000-square-foot recreation center. And the tribe is saving thousands of dollars a year on the electricity needed to run the facility thanks to rooftop solar panels installed 2 years ago.
4: It had been estimated that it would save about $2,500 a year, but utility costs have gone up enough that we actually realized about four times that amount.
3: Laura LaMattia is the Environmental Programs Manager with the Coeur d'Alene Tribe. She says the tribe is interested in renewable energy not only for economic reasons, but as a way to increase the tribe's control over its energy supply.
4: The Coeur d'Alene tribe is interested in energy sovereignty. If you look at the history of utility development across the nation, tribes historically have not been a big part of that. And for the Coeur d'Alene tribe, it has four different utilities serving its reservation and little to no representation on any of those.
3: So she says this solar project is helping the tribe save money while also building its energy independence. Climate Connections is produced by the Yale Center for Environmental Communication. To learn more about climate change, visit climateconnections.org.
5: Smoke on the placenta. This is Sandra Tinglow with the lowdown on science. California's wildfire seasons keep getting worse. More acres burned, more homes lost. But the invisible threat might be the scariest. Could wildfire smoke reach the womb and cause autism? Enter Carl Osharkey and team from the University of California, Los Angeles. They tracked 8 million Californian births over nearly two decades. Using satellites and ground monitors, they measured tiny pollution particles. These can reach the womb during brain development. Results? Babies exposed to severe wildfire smoke showed 50% higher autism rates. The link was strongest in clean air communities during intense wildfire exposure. Baby, we gotta do something about wildfires before our kids get smoked.

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1: You're listening to the Skeptoid Files, the show that separates fact from fiction, science from pseudoscience, real history from fake history, and helps us all make better life decisions by knowing what's real and what's not. I am your host, Brian Dunning. We all know the human brain is a profoundly amazing and somewhat enigmatic organ that we rely on every day. It's powerful, complex, and, depending on who you ask, capable of far more than we typically experience. Some claim we use only a fraction of its potential, while others go further, suggesting it may unlock paranormal psychic abilities. That might sound far-fetched, but for more than two decades, the U.S. government invested roughly $20 million of taxpayer money into researching exactly that, testing whether people could demonstrate psychic abilities, like remote viewing. So what actually came of all that? Today, we'll take a look at what happens when serious resources are put behind a very questionable idea. Then, in the second half of the show, we'll explore a modern trend where people use the power of their mind to enter vivid, alternate worlds and navigate them as if they were real. No, it's not lucid dreaming. It's called reality shifting, and we're going to talk all about it. We're pulling two files, all about the real and the creatively imagined abilities of our human brains. And that's coming up right here and right now on the Skeptoid Files. You're listening to Skeptoid. I'm Brian Dunning from Skeptoid.com. The Men Who Walk Through Walls. Today, we have a story from the immortal annals of the more things change, the more they stay the same. As a science writer who spends a lot of my time correcting false histories, there's one particular false history that seems to come up more often than most. It concerns the days of MKUltra and Project Stargate, when at the height of the Cold War with the Soviet Union, American intelligence agencies went all in on investigating psychic powers to make sure American spies would have the psychic edge over their Soviet counterparts. In some tellings, it seems that virtually the entire weight of the national security agencies was behind it. This is raised to me all the time by true believers in these phenomena who hope that the example of the U.S. government heavily investing countless millions of dollars into it proves beyond any doubt that these powers are real. And the more things stay the same part of this is that what we see today with government attention on UFOs, at times it appears the entire government is thinking about nothing but flying saucers. Therefore, they must know something we don't. Well, it's a fine argument, or at least it would be if it didn't fall completely apart under even the lightest scrutiny. In the case of today's apparent government attention on UFOs, if you follow Skeptoid or any other science communicators who cover the UFO culture wave, you already know that this is really just a tiny core group of well-connected UFO believers who have managed to catechize a small number of non-scientific congresspeople into acolytes. And today, the Congressional UFO Caucus holds televised public hearings every so often. Each hearing is publicized as a, air quotes, whistleblower, coming forward to give testimony about what he has learned through his government or military employ about how the U.S. is in possession of crashed flying saucer wreckage, or non-biologic alien bodies, or non-human intelligence-derived technologies. But those of us whose jobs require that we follow these storylines know that these congresspeople and their whistleblower testifiers and the ufologists behind the scenes have typically all known one another for a long time, and the hearings are essentially planned PR events to promote to the world press their shared belief that aliens actively visit the Earth. The theatrical touch of having some of them play the role of whistleblower, who used to work in some unspecified national security or intelligence role, is a masterstroke of PR genius. If you look in the front row of the audience at these hearings, you'll usually see the UFO believers who are pulling the committee's strings. It's usually guys like Jeremy Corbell, George Knapp, Lou Elizondo, Ross Coulthart, Jay Stratton, Chris Mellon, Tim Gallaudet, Avi Loeb, Eric Davis, and a half dozen others, sometimes called the Smurfs, for small group of UFO religious fanatics. Why do they do it? Popularizing their viewpoint is only the first step. The next step, and most revealing, they made in April 2025 with a congressional briefing in which they asked Congress for $1 billion to study UFOs. Yup, it's all this one same core group of people chasing the big money and making so much noise since 2017 that many in the general public have gotten the impression that the whole government shares their consuming obsession with alien visitation. Nope, it's not, quote, the government. It's one small, loud, influential group. And as things have changed, what is UFOs today was psychic powers back in the Cold War. The more they've stayed the same. It was never the government, or even any significant number of people in it, who wanted to invest in psychic powers to defeat the Soviets. It was a single, small group of individuals. And as do the UFO people today, the psychic believers back then made enough noise and had enough influence that 50 years later, a lot of people believe it was, in fact, the whole military intelligence machine that invested everything in the development of psychic warfare. All of this brings us to the men who walk through walls. If you saw the 2009 George Clooney movie, The Men Who Stare at Goats, you might recognize this from the first seconds of the film, when actor Stephen Lang gets a running start and tries to break through his office wall to get into the next room, and ends up flat on his back. The movie was changed and fictionalized, but it was based on a nonfiction book by John Ronson, also titled The Men Who Stare at Goats. The real person that Stephen Lang's character was mostly based on was General Albert Stubblebine, 1930 to 2017. Stubblebine did indeed believe that humans have the power to literally phase through a wall, to pass through it like a ghost, and he did attempt it on many occasions, though in private. He believed that one simply needed to attain the right mental state by visualizing the molecules in their bodies and the wall. Stubblebine was probably the single most influential person driving the military intelligence interest and research in psychics and psychic powers, and he held a whole raft of other strange beliefs as well. He also believed people could levitate or do almost anything with the right mental state, and attempted levitation many times himself. He believed in psychic healing and in psychic killing, that soldiers could be trained to kill their enemies with their thoughts, and that their injured comrades could be similarly healed. He also held a broad general belief that telekinesis, telepathy, and clairvoyance were all real. Stubblebine, however, came into all of this rather late in the game. The real origin is even weirder. In the early 1970s, Hal Puthoff and Russell Targ were engineers working at SRI, a contract testing and research lab in California. They also happened to be paranormalists and happened to have met through the Church of Scientology. In fact, a lot of the personal connections in this story came about through Scientology, and it's also how they met their third, a self-described psychic named Ingo Swann. Swann was also very good at many of the same magic tricks used by Uri Geller, things like spoon bending and using concealed magnets to do apparently supernatural things. Again, through Puthoff's Scientology network, someone at the CIA heard about how Swann was amazing Puthoff and Targ with some of his tricks. They all thought the tricks were real. And long story short, that's how the CIA came to pay millions of dollars to have these powers researched through what later became known as the Stargate Project. Knowledge of these experiments filtered through whatever parapsychology believers happened to work at CIA, including Christopher Green, who championed it at CIA and kept it funded. Jack Verona at the Defense Intelligence Agency was also a believer, and he championed it at DIA. A few Congress people were also believers, such as Charlie Rose and Claiborne Pell, who kept a parapsychologist on staff at his offices. Eventually, INSCOM, the Army's Intelligence and Security Command, was tasked to develop a program for clairvoyance, and they found a commander who was willing. An office was set up in a disused building at Fort Meade, and a few soldiers and local civilians who claimed psychic powers were trained and tested in remote viewing. The program was called Grill Flame. By 1972, But since none of this had ever produced any useful results, interest and funding waned. By 1981, it was virtually all dried up. And 1981 was, fortuitously, when ENSCOM received a new commanding officer, Stubblebine. Stubblebine was freshly invigorated from what he always described as his greatest influence, a book by a certain Jim Channon, 1939 to 2017. Returning from Vietnam, depressed and traumatized, Channon had petitioned for and received a 2-year journey of personal discovery, all expenses paid by the Army. He visited some 150 New Age institutions, including Esalen and the Gentle Wind World Healing Organization. The report he wrote upon his return in 1971 was, well, unconventional. It was a handwritten and illustrated manual for what he called the First Earth Battalion, the U.S. military reimagined as warrior monks. Pretty much every aspect of military life and combat would be remade as metaphysical and psychic. It was to be a modern battle force of henna-tattooed energy warriors, yoga instructors, mystics, and New Age shamans carrying healing chimes instead of machine guns. It's actually a pretty fun and wild book, and you can probably find a PDF online. Channon's return to active duty created something of a buzz among his friends and the Army's own little New Age subculture, and he held a private event for all of them at the Officers Club at Fort Knox in 1979, during which he famously presented his First Earth Battalion book. Copies were distributed from there to all who were interested, and through a mutual acquaintance, one found its way to General Albert Stubblebine. It should be noted that most accounts of this meeting cast it as a skeptical audience of regular Army officers who were won over by Channon's brilliant ideas, but it most assuredly was not. It was mostly Channon's fellow New Agers. Channon's document was submitted officially through normal channels. The informal Officers Club event was entirely unofficial, but ultimately far more effective in spreading the word. If you're not seeing the connection between New Agers doing yoga in Big Sur and psychic spies chasing Soviet submarines from a disused building in Kentucky, these skills are all branches of the human potential movement. That's the whole mind-over-matter idea that the brain can be unlocked through spiritual practices to unleash unlimited abilities, which was where Stubblebine got the idea he could walk through walls, and why it was so easy for him to be fooled by the guys like Ingo Swann, who were using magician's tricks to read the contents of sealed envelopes, the very foundation of remote viewing. ENSCOM's few years under Stubblebine's command in the early 1980s, with his constant attention to the flow of money, were the glory days for the Army's psychic spy programs. Stubblebine opened it up from just a few psychics to more than a dozen, and he funded it out of ENSCOM's own budget when the Army lost interest. His officers all had to learn to bend spoons like Uri Geller, and they were all required to have out-of-body experiences at the Monroe Institute. One of Stubblebine's officers, Skip Atwater, became the Monroe Institute's research director after his retirement from the Army. Stubblebine's own retirement, alas, came all too quickly. Once the increased activity in his little program caught the notice of the National Academy of Sciences in 1984, the National Research Council lost no time in finding that the whole program was a worthless waste of taxpayer money that was intended for scientific research on the planet Earth. Stubblebine was given early retirement, and without a cheerleader, what little remained of the psychic spies programs quickly dried up. So the next time you see some big government UFO news and wonder if maybe there's something in the water in the Washington, D.C. metropolitan area that causes sharp drops in IQ, take comfort in the fact that what you're hearing and seeing are much, much bigger than whatever thin thread of actual activity might exist. We've seen it all before. A loud minority can sound like a majority, especially when the majority has something better to do than make noise.
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1: The many worlds of reality shifting. During the COVID-19 lockdowns of 2020, many people worldwide suffered a significant amount of distress over being cooped up inside their residence with nowhere to go and nothing to do. Some turned to online communities seeking ways to travel inside one's own mind. And a thing called reality shifting shot from being an obscure practice in a few Reddit communities to a worldwide fad, where it still remains years later. Today, we're going to take a close look at reality shifting and at the shifters, as its practitioners call themselves, to see just how real and or immersive this experience is. Can a person truly, at will, move their consciousness into an alternate world of their own creation and live out whatever fantasy life they desire, one that is as concrete and real as this one? The trend is most popular among Gen Z, and the place to find the most buzz about it is on TikTok. Here's how it works. When a shifter feels like spending some time away from their current reality and inside their desired reality, often abbreviated CR and DR, they often consult their script, a written document that describes their world, the people in it, and a basic plot, if there is one. They decide what they want to do there, and often add it to the script. There are even apps to facilitate the creation and management of these scripts. Not real apps, of course, but imagined apps that you must focus on to use in your head. Side note, imagining using a structured data storage app is really the same thing as the Mind Palace memory technique. Some shifters then have a meditation, which some compare to self-hypnosis. They may use visualization techniques. They may repeat affirmations, things like they know they are in their DR. Their DR will follow the rules they've established for it, and possibly a safe word used to instantly return them to the CR. Many use so-called subliminals, which are YouTube videos or audio tracks, usually with some generic-sounding ambient atmospheric music. Some shifters prefer different types of background sounds to help them immerse themselves. Then there are various induction methods, each promoted mainly by a specific influencer, for completing the transition into the DR. Some involve lying in a particular position, counting, imagining some descent or ascent from one reality to another, or some such thing. And then the shifter is in their DR. It is claimed to be an absolutely real experience, where they can live a whole second life, just as emotional, dramatic, impactful, and varied as this one. A more familiar phenomenon that this is frequently compared to is lucid dreaming, which is the ability some people have during sleep to be aware that they are dreaming and to consciously control the action. There's a complete Skeptoid episode on lucid dreaming, number 632. As most of us know, when you're in a dream, it's indistinguishable from reality. The sights, the sounds, the smells, the feelings, but most significantly, the illusion that you're engaging in a real-life experience. In a way, they are real life. Things that happen to us in dreams can, in some cases, impact our lives just as much as waking experiences. And you can't stop a dream. While it's happening, it is what you're living. That's the critical differentiator between such an experience and an imagined one, where you simply close your eyes and visualize being on a sunny beach somewhere. You can stop that anytime. And of course, you're fully aware that it's not real. So the question is, which of those describes reality shifting? Is it a completely real life experience, or is it imagination that's both shallow and endable at any time? Annoyingly, there is no one answer to that question. It is whatever shifters report it to be, and what they report ranges the full spectrum. If you listen to the top reality shifting influencers on social media, they'll typically describe it as every bit as real as lucid dreaming. Reporters who have interviewed shifters typically hear what we'd expect, that it's vivid and immersive to various degrees, but still just a trip into one's own imagination from which you can open your eyes and walk away anytime you want. If it's possible to empirically detect and prove that a shifter has entered an altered state of consciousness, it doesn't appear to have been tried yet, as of this writing anyway. Lucid dreaming, on the other hand, has a substantial body of evidence proving that it is indeed a real phenomenon. Using an EEG, electroencephalogram, We can tell unambiguously when a person is awake, drowsy, asleep, and in what stage of sleep they are. Determining whether they're dreaming is more involved, but still achievable. According to 2017 research that's now widely accepted, dreaming is associated with a local decrease in low-frequency activity, 1 to 4 hertz, coupled with a local increase in high-frequency activity, 20 to 50 hertz, in one specific brain region. In fact, to a limited extent, we can even tell what a person is dreaming about. A few things like faces, spatial navigation, and speech in the dream activate the same brain regions that are active when a fully awake person experiences those things. Other research focused on lucid dreamers, people with the consistent ability to take conscious control of the action in their dreams, but without waking up, used fMRI data to identify activated parts of the brain during dreaming. Lucid dreamers, when lucid dreaming, showed increased activation in parts of the brain associated with self-awareness, for example, self-referential processing and metacognition, regions which are profoundly deactivated in nearly everyone else during sleep. This is why, for those of us who are not lucid dreamers, we are not aware that our dreams are dreams. To us, they are, for their duration, our reality, and we lack the ability to know otherwise. So, we have pretty good reason to believe that if reality shifting does indeed take the shifter into a different state of consciousness, in which they are able to fully experience their DR and have it seem just as real as this one, science ought to be able to prove it. But as of this writing, July 2026, no such research has been published. In fact, only one academic paper of any kind has seen the light of day in a peer-reviewed journal, and it's already 5 years old. Published in Current Psychology in 2021, the paper by Sommer et al. Considers reality shifting from its pathological potential, very unlike the lucid dreaming research that sought to characterize the phenomenon. Although the authors described it as, quote, an important, uninvestigated, emerging phenomenon, they also placed the experience on a spectrum ranging from normal daydreaming to maladaptive daydreaming, a form of dissociative disorder. They found ordinary reality shifting, as it manifests today, closer to the normal healthy end of the spectrum, but cautioned about its ability to negatively impact people already experiencing pathological dissociation. Indeed, one of the earliest news stories to break big about reality shifting pertained to a TikTok user who, in January 2021, said she'd accidentally killed someone in her DR, not in real life, her boyfriend, Draco Malfoy, a character in the Harry Potter universe, and was significantly traumatized by it, becoming unable to return to that world. An Insider article a year later mentioned a number of other cases where overuse of reality shifting caused mental health problems for some shifters. But by and large, these incidents were all largely anecdotal. This all raises the question of why more research isn't being done. Well, from my survey of the literature, I'd say the answer is twofold. First, there's no compelling evidence that reality shifting consists of anything more than daydreaming or imagination, despite anecdotes to the contrary. And second, because its origin is even more janky than just an adolescent TikTok phenomenon. And to be clear, that's not me calling it that. It's my assessment of how it's regarded by many researchers. And by even more janky, I point back to its real roots, the New Thought movement from the turn of the 20th century. 75 years before New Age spiritualism took over the hippie movement and grew into an institution today, there was New Thought, the same basic thing, the same terminologies and concepts and meaningless psychobabble jargon, just different authors and book titles. An age-old concept within New Thought was the idea of transcendence, also known by any of a number of other names. Adherents believe that the mind is incredibly powerful, powerful enough, if properly trained and disciplined, to ascend a person into another state of being. This was meant quite literally, and so many of the metaphysics institutions that appeared in the 20th century trained people to supposedly achieve this, though none did that we know of, since transcending into another spiritual realm isn't a thing. The earliest reality shifters during the 2020 lockdowns grew out of the New Thought communities on Reddit, such as R. Dimension Jumping and R. Neville Goddard, a New Thought author who believed you could literally will your desires into reality. Rhonda Byrne's 2006 book and movie The Secret were directly lifted in their entirety from the vast library of New Thought books. There's not a single original idea in them. The shifters claim their practice descends from the New Thought ideas, although that's a hard argument to make, because they were all about actually physically changing this world with your mind, and actually transferring your conscience into another physical reality. While reality shifting is the far tamer, and actually rational, idea of imagining it in a deeply immersive way. Google Trends data shows that the phrase reality shifting wasn't really even a thing until mid-2020, when both web searches and YouTube searches for the term exploded. This was driven by a series of mass-market articles that all appeared around the same time and coincided with a number of YouTube tutorial videos garnering millions of views. Overall, I have two official skeptoid reactions to reality shifting. The first takes note that one trait commonly found among Gen Z is an aversion to spending money, particularly online, when there is some free version that can be made to work just as well. One nice fringe benefit of this is that opportunistic business people have generally had poor success at selling stuff to Gen Z. They use subliminals that are free instead of buying them. They get their tutorials from YouTube and TikTok without having to buy anything from anyone. I assess that this confers a layer of protection upon them from scammers, and it also means that they're more likely to find escapism in reality shifting, which is free, than in popping a quick tab of LSD, which is what their parents, or grandparents, would have done to get essentially the same type of experience. And that's a good thing, considering that data shows Gen Z does have a slightly bigger problem with recreational drugs than their predecessors. My second reaction is that the whole phenomenon is interesting enough that it deserves to be better studied and characterized. If lucid dreamers can be jammed into an fMRI machine, then so can shifters. Any number of recreational and therapeutic applications for such a thing are easily imaginable if we can first establish that it's real and potentially as immersive as some claim. And second, if we can better learn how to initiate and maintain the state. Anyway, that concludes today's episode. You may now return to your CR. The Skeptoid Files is a production of Skeptoid Media and is based on the award-winning podcast Skeptoid that's been separating fact from fiction since 2006. Skeptoid is distributed by PRX and can be found on all podcast players and at skeptoid.com. Skeptoid and the Skeptoid Files are proudly made in Bend, Oregon. Executive Director and Tinfoil Hat Counter is Kathy Reitmeier. Marketing Guru and Illuminati Liaison is Jake Young. Theme music is by Lee Sanders. The Skeptoid Files is produced by Will McCandless and is researched and written by me, Brian Dunning.

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0: Bach by Palestinian musician Huda Asfour, performing in our Democracy Now! Studio. To hear her full performance and interview, she is a biomedical engineer taught at Georgetown, go to democracynow.org. This is Democracy Now!, democracynow.org. I'm Amy Goodman. Millions across North America face another day of hazardous air pollution as nearly 1,000 active wildfires continue to rage in Canada. Hazardous air quality alerts are once again in effect today for major cities, including Chicago, Detroit, Columbus, and Minneapolis. Here in New York, air quality's improved, at least for now, following what officials are calling the second worst smoke event in New York City modern history. In Canada, the fires have disproportionately impacted Indigenous communities, forcing thousands to evacuate their homes. On Friday, President Trump threatened to impose new tariffs on Canada over the record levels of hazardous air. Trump wrote, quote, "The United States is being unnecessarily invaded by filthy, polluted, and unhealthy air, the quality of which is dangerous and totally unacceptable," Trump said. But Trump has not said a word about climate change, which many scientists say is a driving force behind the fires. We go now to Montreal, where we're joined by Rachel Gilmore, independent journalist, creator of Bubble Pop Media. Thanks so much for being with us, Rachel. If you can talk about what's happening in Canada, the blowback, I guess you could say, in the United States, and President Trump threatening Carney and Canada with tariffs, blaming Carney for what's happening in Canada, actually standing next to Carney and the Mexican president at the World Cup on Sunday in New Jersey.
1: Yeah, the situation in Canada is it's horrifying. I mean, we're watching the impact of the climate crisis in real time. It's disproportionately impacting, as you noted, Indigenous communities here. People have had to flee their homes, a large number of them ending up in Thunder Bay, where there's actually not enough space for everyone. The people are camping in tents just so that they have somewhere safe to sleep that isn't their communities that they've had to leave behind because of the ravaging wildfires. As you noted, there's almost 1,000 of them burning. It's genuinely a crisis. There's lots of mobilization happening here in Canada. And the commentary from Trump was extremely offensive to a lot of Canadians. I mean, what else is new? I think, unfortunately, no one's really surprised by it anymore up here. But, you know, particularly given just days before he made those comments, a Canadian firefighter had died in Colorado fighting wildfires. So it was just extremely, extremely tone deaf. But the additional horror, I guess, of just the apathy in Trump's comments is the reality that he's not acknowledging climate change. And Mark Carney sort of did a little bit of he doesn't usually respond directly to the more unhinged stuff that Trump says, but he sort of made this this comment about how it is the climate crisis that is making the dry and hot conditions for more wildfires to be sparked when there's more extreme weather, which causes more lightning strikes. But the difficulty here is that, you know, as much as Carney's saying that in response to Trump, he's not exactly taking the climate action that we need here in Canada. In fact, quite the opposite, despite him sort of selling himself as this climate guy, leaning on his credentials from his time at the United Nations.
0: If you can talk about that, I mean, on the one hand, you have Prime Minister Carney announcing a multi-billion-dollar strategy on what he called breaking Canada's economic dependence on the U.S., which must have infuriated President Trump. But it includes a new pipeline in Alberta and building up multiple liquefied natural gas terminals. The proposed pipeline would move 1 million barrels of oil daily from landlocked Alberta to the southern coast of British Columbia near Vancouver. If you can talk more about the significance of this, Rachel.
1: Yeah, absolutely. I mean, I think a lot of us were shocked by the announcement because so many people had this idea that Carney would at least give the tiniest bit of a damn about the climate crisis. And he came out and made this announcement alongside Alberta Premier Daniel Smith. Alberta is where most of the oil is in Canada. It's where we have our oil sands. And, you know, they announced this new proposed pipeline. And what's ridiculous about it is the claim is that we need this investment in oil and gas to diversify away from the United States. But the economic case even isn't there. We just twinned a TMX pipeline to the West Coast, and just now it's starting to make about $1 billion annually. And we paid the Canadian taxpayers $34 billion for that pipeline, which means it will have to make that kind of profit for 34 more years to be profitable. And that's the previous pipeline that the Canadian people were forced to buy by a Liberal government. And now Mark Carney is saying that he's, you know, offering his full-throated support for another oil pipeline. I mean, the only way that we can actually profit from that oil pipeline is if we absolutely abandon the fight against climate change, because we would need there to be a world where demand for oil and gas continues to uptick for decades into the future to actually make money off of this pipeline. So it makes no economic sense. And obviously, it is a horrific plan for the climate crisis. In Canada, our oil and gas sector is our largest source of greenhouse gas emissions. And Mark Carney is selling the snake oil solution of carbon capture and storage to go alongside the oil and gas pipeline. But he's offering a tax credit for oil companies that use that captured carbon to actually inject it into depleted oil wells, fracking out more oil that otherwise would not be able to be accessed by those companies. So they get a tax credit for that.
0: Rachel Gilmore, thank you so much for being with us. Independent journalist in Canada, creator of Bubble Pop Media. I'll be in Martha's Vineyard July 31st for the screening of Steal the Story, Please. I'm Amy Goodman. Thanks for joining us.
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4: 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We'll speak with Executive Director Keisha Kubota. The Base Camp Briefing surveys the High Desert's hottest attractions, and Synapsercise Music Trivia is always great sport. Tune in Tuesday, July 21st, 9 a.m. on The Point.
5: Welcome to Policy for the People, a show that explores the public policies that can lift up all Oregonians. This show is a collaboration between KMUZ Radio and the Oregon Center for Public Policy. I'm your host, Jesslyn Lemke. Last year, the Trump administration made the biggest cuts in the history of the Supplemental Nutrition Assistance Program, SNAP, our nation's main line of defense against hunger. In the few months since April 2025, roughly 70,000 Oregonians have already dropped off the SNAP program. This will be devastating for the families already struggling financially in our communities. At the same time, the federal government also clawed back federal funding to food pantries around the country, including the Oregon Food Bank. Combined, these attacks on our state safety net are causing havoc for families struggling to put food on the table. as the price of groceries soars, according to Matt Newell-Ching. Matt is the public policy manager at the Oregon Food Bank. As he explains in this episode, food pantries in Oregon have seen a huge increase in demand in recent months, leaving pantry shelves bare as more and more Oregonians lose their SNAP benefits. We also interview single parent Gertie and Eugene, who uses SNAP for her and her two young girls. Gertie shares just how hard it is to stretch 400 SNAP dollars at the grocery store these days with the skyrocketing cost of food. Okay, with that, we begin with Gertie and her girls at the Albertsons in Eugene.
6: This is $13 for cheese. It's not going to work. We can't pay $13 for cheese. But we can pay $3.99.
7: That's like the bacon that we like to buy, is that thick cut applewood smoked bacon. But like, we've got a bunch of kids, and that $17, $19 block of bacon will last for like one day.
5: Gertie Ferguson is a single mom to two little girls, ages 3 and 9. Gertie lives in Eugene, Oregon, and has worked for 8 years at a crisis hotline in town.
8: So I answer a crisis hotline. We also take some in-person interventions. So my job is, depending on my role that day, is to be the first person that answers a call that somebody speaks with when they're in crisis.
5: But recently, Gertie herself has faced a crisis: how to feed her family while paying for rent and all other essentials. Gertie was laid off in 2025 as part of major budget cuts, but then rehired back part-time.
8: So my take-home per month is about $1,200.
5: To help put food on the table, Gertie relies on the Supplemental Nutrition Assistance Program known as SNAP, our nation's first line of defense against hunger. Gertie receives about $400 in SNAP benefits a month.
8: Yeah, to go to the grocery store right now with $400 and some a month, it's challenging. You know, I don't really bring the kids anymore. It feels really bad when they want something to be like, that's not in our budget, you know?
9: Balloons.
10: Oh, they're stuffy.
9: Yeah, so cute.
10: I want to get one.
9: We'll see. I'm not sure. Gotta get the rest of the stuff we need, and then we'll see if we can get something extra.
10: I want to get out.
9: Mom,
11: as soon
9: figure.
11: As I was like, what's
9: wrong? Oh my
11: out.
9: God, no. We do
10: out.
9: Not need to get that.
8: I tend to go alone. I tend to, you know, try to go to the cheaper places.
5: But the rising cost of living has only made things harder.
8: Oh my gosh. When I go to buy food and I look at the prices of just the essentials, eggs, milk, butter, cheese, the things that are staples for our family, it's astounding to see how high the prices are. I can't go to the grocery store and buy 6 items of anything and leave without spending like $100. Outside of SNAP, I probably spend about $400, $400 to $500 of my own money per month. Yeah, that's what I spend on groceries outside of SNAP. And so, yeah, it's challenging. Thankfully, they both like ramen noodles, so which is terrible. But, you know, we jazz it up. We add some vegetables. But it's, you know, it's not what I would choose.
5: At a time when Gertie and millions of other families across the nation are struggling to put food on the table, the Trump administration and the Republican majority in Congress have chosen to make things even harder for them. Last July, Congress enacted a massive tax and budget bill, i.e. H.R. 1, that, among other things, made deep cuts to the SNAP program. One of the ways Congress has squeezed SNAP is by instituting more paperwork and bureaucratic requirements that make it harder for families to stay enrolled in the program.
8: As a single mom who doesn't have a lot of extra time to have to kind of like be tracking more what I'm spending, clipping coupons, doing that labor. It's stressful. It's like another thing on my plate that I have to think about. And even though it maybe sounds small to some people, it's a lot when you're doing everything alone. So they do a reevaluation every 6 months or so. So I did my, I got lost in the mail. We get hundreds of these literally per year of mailers. Yeah, this is a snap mailer. Many pages of snap mailers. There's the green piece of paper that's in a lot of different languages. So I get a lot of those.
11: Without a significant change in policy from Washington, D.C., hardworking families like Gertie's are unlikely to gain a solid footing anytime soon.
8: And so I feel angry that at this point, the government, the state are so unable to take care of us, unable to take care of our needs. I want SNAP to be protected. I want people to feel held when they have major life events that shake them, or they're just struggling in general.
11: Gertie is far from alone in struggling to feed her family and having to deal with increased red tape when it comes to accessing SNAP. As Matt Newell-Ching, public policy manager at the Oregon Food Bank, explains, tens of thousands of Oregonians have lost access to SNAP since Congress slashed support for the nation's most important nutrition program. Just a quick note on the conversation you are about to hear. I spoke with Matt back in May 2026, so the figures you will hear us discuss here are a bit out of date and have, in fact, risen. Recently, we learned that between April 2025 and April 2026, more than 70,000 Oregonians lost their food assistance, a figure which will continue to grow as a result of last year's so-called Big Beautiful Bill. So just know as you listen, our story remains the same, but some of the numbers will have changed.
12: Hi, Matt. How are you doing today?
13: Hey, pretty good, Jesslyn. How are you doing?
12: Well, I am well. So Matt is the public policy manager at the Oregon Food Bank. Matt, tell me a little bit about your position.
13: Sure. So Oregon Food Bank, our mission is to end hunger and its root causes. And I think a lot of people, when you first say Oregon Food Bank, you think, our big warehouses of food, the trucks going around the state of Oregon, which services 19 regional food banks, but which in turn serve over 1,200 partner agencies. So these are your local food banks, food pantries, meal sites for folks. And that's really critical to help filling the gaps we have in our safety net. Sometimes we actually call ourselves the safety net below the safety net.
12: So briefly, what made you want to work on issues of food security? Why is this work important to you?
13: Yeah, so for me, this is it's personal in a lot of ways. So my mom and my dad, when they were first starting out, my mom was the primary breadwinner of the family. My dad was in school, and she got in a car accident and couldn't work for 6 months. And they didn't have family they could turn to at the time, so they turned to public assistance and they applied for SNAP. And that got them through a really tough time, right? Some folks who turn to public assistance, it's temporary. For others, for folks, who have disabilities, or for, a lot of low-wage workers, it's a regular, part of life.
12: Okay. Can you tell me about the range and the scope of the Oregon Food Bank? Like, where do you guys operate throughout the state? Where do people see Oregon Food Bank operating? Like, is it every local pantry that you guys touch? Like, how does that work?
13: Yeah. So our network is pretty incredible because there are over 1,200 partner agencies, and these are independent agencies across the state, right? So, a lot of people think, you know, okay, my local food pantry, that's Oregon Food Bank. And so, like, usually Oregon Food Bank is helps to provide food to these 1,200 agencies. If you want to see a list and the one that's nearest you, please go to www.oregonfoodfinder.org to see where your nearest partner agency is. We're in all corners of the state. And it's really a partnership between, you know, communities that have seen, like, hey, we recognize a need and we need to make sure that we're providing the opportunity for our neighbors to receive food and have access points, right? So, you know, we as Oregon Food Bank, we receive a lot of the big donations from the federal government, from, you know, major corporate donors. So we receive, like, if a farmer's like, hey, I've got a truckload of potatoes, like, we have the ability to process those potatoes, because a lot of the smaller, you know, it's harder to do in, you know, like a local food pantry. And then we can in turn, you know, distribute that out, you know, to the rest of the state.
12: Okay. How would you describe the current state of hunger or food insecurity in Oregon right now?
13: It's really rough, and Oregon's not unique. I think we've got a confluence of things happening at once. You've got

0: last July. And so far, because of that bill, over 47,000 Oregonians have lost SNAP. And to put that in perspective, you know, about a year ago, there were about 760,000 people who received SNAP. And so it's a fairly, you know, it's a pretty sizable, you know, percentage. And again, none of these conditions are unique to Oregon. We have seen some initial data that because Oregon is implementing the changes to HR1 in a more humane way than some other states are doing, that the percentage decrease of people on SNAP is a little bit lower than the national average of states. So, I mean, another way to say that is that, like, it's not a situation where you can take our HR1 and make things better, but you can limit the damage. You can limit the harm, right?
1: Okay. So you're saying that you guys are seeing a huge surge in visits. Can you talk about the rising numbers that you're seeing and how that's affecting your supply of food?
0: I believe at the end of the last quarter, there were 2.9 million visits to the 1,200 agencies, you know, out across the state. You know, that's again we're at record highs right now, but we are now seeing just things like steadily rising. And to be clear, it was rising, you know, steadily before, but it really spiked up after the passage of HR1.
1: And really quickly, I want to circle back. You said that you saw 2.9 million food pantry visits in the last quarter of 2025. What do you have to compare that to? How many visits did you see in the quarter prior to that?
0: This increase that we're seeing most recently, compared to just a year ago, that's a 15% increase. Compared to 2 years ago, it's over a 50% increase, right? So there's a trend. It was trending upward beforehand, again, for, you know, reasons like inflation. And it's sort of been supercharged, we think, because of the HR1 cuts.
1: So, Matt, let's talk about what you're seeing on the ground right now at these Oregon food pantries. What are some trends that you and your staff are observing as we watch these SNAP cuts roll out? What are you guys seeing on the ground?
0: We're seeing more families with kids. We're seeing more seniors. We're seeing people who are coming on behalf of other people. You know, it's also, you know, a trend of who we're not seeing. We are, you know, we've had a lot of reports that people with various immigration statuses, you know, including a lot of people who are documented, that don't want to show up because of the risk that there might be, you know, ICE presence.
1: So you said that Oregon is doing some things to kind of like lessen the harm of the cuts that the HR1 bill did to SNAP at the state level. What are some things that are happening in Oregon to help to stop this?
0: You know, what they did was they said, okay, we really want states to lower their error rates. Okay, an error rate is basically, you know, the rate at which SNAP payments or benefits are calculated incorrectly. So what HR1 did was saying, you got to get that error rate down extremely low. Otherwise, states have to face these massive penalties and have to pay increased amounts just to keep the SNAP program. You know, Oregon and most other states have to get their error rates down in order to avoid these really big, you know, penalties, right? And so states can basically, there are basically two ways you can get your error rate down. One is to be very punitive and to err on the side of kicking more people off of SNAP, even if people who are eligible, because, you know, I mean, a lot of times you get these scenarios where there's a close determination and, you know, somebody might actually, you know, be eligible for SNAP, but a state might put in policies that are going to, you know, kick off more people who really ought to have, you know, benefits. Oregon has basically said, like, hey, we don't want to do that. We want to make sure that everybody who is eligible receives SNAP. And, you know, to do that, it takes improvements in technology. It takes improvements in caseworkers. So this past legislative session, there was about a little over $100 million put toward the SNAP program to hire more caseworkers, to improve our data systems, and to make sure that

0: people who are participating in SNAP have the opportunity to make their case, right? And so that as few people as possible will be unfairly, you know, cut off of SNAP.
1: If you're just tuning in, you're listening to Policy for the People. We're speaking with Matt Newell-Ching, the public policy manager at the Oregon Food Bank, who is sounding the alarm about a brewing hunger crisis in Oregon. Visits to Oregon food pantries are soaring as thousands of Oregonians have dropped off the SNAP program since the enactment of the massive tax and budget bill passed by Congress last year.
2: How have the cuts to SNAP affected the ability of Oregon families to put food on the table?
0: Yeah, it's been really, really hard, right? You know, when 47,000 people lose the ability to receive assistance through SNAP, it forces some incredibly difficult choices, especially as the cost of food goes up, right? So one of the main things that people do is turn to community agencies like food pantries. And I mean, that's where we come in. And we're also seeing and hearing, you know, every day that, you know, food pantries, the shelves are getting more bare and more bare because we've got more people coming in requesting food. And we cannot wave a magic wand and create more food in our system. We wish we could. In fact, the Trump administration in January of 2025 decided that they were no longer going to provide, it ended up netting about 90 truckloads of food to Oregon. They cut this program nationally, right? The impact to Oregon specific. So their impacts, they weren't targeting Oregon. They were just targeting this entire program, right? But USDA had this program, and effectively Oregon last year, we were going to receive 90 truckloads of food. That's 3 million meals that was going to be provided by the federal government, all of a sudden gone. And so we could no longer, you know, count on those. So at the same time, more people are requesting food and needing food because of these SNAP cuts. Our network is essentially receiving less food, right? And so so these community agencies have to make really, really hard choices, right? Do we serve fewer people and give out the same amount of food, or do we try to serve everyone and provide, you know, less and less food? And so it's really tragic what's happening right now, and it's totally preventable. And I think that's one of the things that is just so irking about this is that, like, these are choices made by human beings, right? I mean, these are policy choices. And I mean, they could have gone the other way. They could have said, actually, this is a time where we want to increase the support to food banks and to communities because, you know, they need it. And they didn't. We often say hunger is a policy choice, right? It is a policy choice to cut SNAP. It is a policy choice to cut food to food banks. It's a policy choice to take measures worldwide that are going to result in higher gasoline costs for everyday people, right? It's a policy choice to not put in supports to remedy that. And yet here we are.
2: So I want to circle back and make sure I really heard something you said a second ago, Matt. You said that at the same time that we've seen the biggest cuts to SNAP in history, are you saying that the federal government is also providing less food to food pantries at the same time? So both of these shortages are going on at the same time?
0: Yeah, that's right. Yeah. And again, these are a series of decisions that have been made over the last 2 years. But yeah, in January 2025, yeah, this is when USDA decided to cut. It was called it was a program from the Commodity Credit Corporation within USDA. This one just, I mean, 9 days into the administration decided that's not happening.
2: I want to talk now about the farm bill. So there's a farm bill going through the federal government right now. And the farm bill contains the funding for SNAP, and it decides the future of SNAP. Right now, Congress is working to reauthorize the Farm Bill, which governs agriculture and policy. And it's typically where Congress makes policy regarding SNAP. What can you tell us about what's in the proposed Farm Bill as it concerns SNAP and other nutrition programs?
0: Yeah, so, you know, historically, the Farm Bill has been you know, a fairly bipartisan, you know, piece of legislation. There's like 12 titles. It contains a lot of things, right? It contains SNAP, it contains farm subsidies, you know, environmental conservation programs, even, you know, international food aid. What this Congress has chosen to do is basically say, we're not going to deal with SNAP in the farm bill. We're going to deal with SNAP in budget reconciliation, right? I mean, budget reconciliation, you know, which is the procedure which only requires 50 votes from usually the majority party. And that's how they pushed through that. That's what H.R. 1 was, right?
2: Okay. Do you know what the future for SNAP holds in budget reconciliation or the proposed farm bill?
0: So far, the next round of budget reconciliation we've heard of is moving through Congress right now. It doesn't touch SNAP currently, and so there's no effort. There's been a push from states, for example, to delay the implementation of the penalties for the error rates right now, because it's a kind of a ridiculous timeline for states to try to make the remedies that Congress, even if you believe in these remedies, like the timeline by which they're asking for that, we think is very aggressive and just untenable.
2: So one of the changes that H.R. 1 made was to put in place work requirements for people to receive SNAP. And some of those have rolled out this year. What are those work requirements and how have they impacted Oregonians?
0: They were made much more punitive in H.R. 1. So it really, you know, looked at the definitions of people with disabilities and people experiencing homelessness, and basically said there's fewer exemptions for people who, you know, must meet these, you know, requirements. So like, whereas like Oregon before H.R. 1 said, look, if you're experiencing chronic homelessness, that's a barrier to work. And so, you know, we could the state could provide exemptions for people, say you don't have to meet these, you know, work requirements. So essentially, if you are eligible for these work requirements, you have to be working at least 20 hours a week, you are essentially kicked off of SNAP after 3 months, right? 3 months out of every 3 years. And so if you use up those 3 months, then like you have to meet the new requirements or you don't receive food assistance.
2: How many of the 47,000 Oregonians that got kicked off of SNAP, how much of that was because of these changes to work requirements?
0: That's a really good question. We've asked ODHS that information, and they have promised to answer that, though they have not as of this time. So we will keep asking that, because we not only want to know how many it is because of work requirements, but also how many families with kids or who aren't in the work requirements are just getting cut off because of these new paperwork requirements. It's creating a lot of new bureaucracy for families and for the state agency, right? You know, for all the talk about trying to like make government more efficient, this is making government a lot more inefficient. This is requiring much more data, much more frequently from people, that requires people who are participating in SNAP to take time out of their day to help verify this information. It's requiring new requirements from caseworkers to try to verify, you know, this information. So it's creating a lot of work and red tape on all sides of things. We do know that, the last thing I'll say is, we do know that 3,200 people who are immigrants and refugees lost food assistance starting November 1st, just blanket, because refugees and humanitarian immigrants, this includes people who experienced domestic violence abroad, had approved asylum claims. Not just like people who are in the process of seeking asylum, but people whose asylum claims got approved were kicked off the SNAP rolls.
2: So my last question here, Matt, for Oregonians who wish to get involved with this unfolding crisis at the food pantries right now and the cuts to SNAP, what can people do?
0: Yeah. Thanks so much for asking, Jesslyn. Please visit OregonFoodBank.org. We've got a long list of things that people can do, from volunteering. You can use the Oregon Food Finder tool to volunteer at, if you're not close to one of our four branches, which are in Portland, Beaverton, Tillamook, the Dalles in Ontario. That's actually five. But if you're not close to one of those, there's 1,200 food pantries out across the state that folks can volunteer at. And also there, we have a section to advocate. You can go on our advocate page right now. There's an action alert about the farm bill to ask our congressional delegation to not pass a farm bill that doesn't that rubber stamps the changes in HR 1. So lots of things that folks can do. And we, no matter what you are able to help out with, we are very grateful. So, yeah, thank you
2: Excellent.
0: So much.
2: Okay. Thank you, Matt.
0: Thanks so much for the time, Jessica. Great speaking with you.
2: You're welcome.
1: Well, that's it for today's show. Thanks for listening, and we will see you next time.

For 110 years, Campfire Central Oregon has been a leader in youth development programs of self-discovery and connection. 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The Base Camp Briefing surveys the High Desert's hottest attractions, and Synapsercise Music Trivia is always great sport. 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

0: 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I'm Janine Jackson. This week on Counterspin, protests are ongoing in southern Maine, where Joan Sebastian Duran Guerrero was killed by an ICE agent on July 13th. The Maine Monitor says folks are expressing rage, fear, and questions about what occurred. Protesters also showed up at Houston City Hall, calling out ICE operations there that killed Lorenzo Salgado Araujo. Houston Public Media said each speech inside the council chambers was echoed by the raucous chants of dozens of protesters outside who stood for hours during the public comment session, making demands for accountability and transparency. Here in Manhattan's Foley Square, one protester told New York One, "I think it's gone past the point of we need to abolish ICE. I think we need a thorough investigation and, if appropriate, trials, prosecutions." Said another, "For me, this past week is a reminder that we should all be out here." Corporate media are narrating this nightmare, but will their questions ever go deep enough to drive actual change? Right now, the focus seems heavy on the notion that we need to humanize the victims of racist state violence rather than challenge the humanity of those who enact it. Oh, but you'll be happy to know Snopes is on top of the question of whether Joan Guerrero's daughter actually saw her father be shot to death by state agents. Don't want to get that twisted. We'll talk about ICE murders and the bigger system that encourages and absolves them with Lauren Bonds, Executive Director of the National Police Accountability Project. That's coming up this week on Counterspin, but first, a quick look back at some recent press. When Republican South Carolina Senator Lindsey Graham died July 11th, corporate media didn't just whitewash his record. As Julie Holler writes for Fair.org, they highlighted the symbiosis between the press corps and the politicians they are tasked with holding to account. Graham was crucial, for one example, in the transformation of the Supreme Court. First, in helping Senate leader Mitch McConnell block Barack Obama's nomination of Merrick Garland to fill Antonin Scalia's seat, then in providing critical support for Brett Kavanaugh's nomination, which was faltering after accusations of sexual assault from Christine Blasey Ford. Preventing a sitting president from filling a Supreme Court vacancy has been one of the most consequential decisions in terms of changing the path of the country. Giving Trump the chance to fill that seat instead of Obama meant the balance of the court was shifted, ultimately giving the GOP the current 6-3 advantage that has paved the way for Trump's rapid expansion of executive power. But the New York Times' Carl Hulse didn't find that worth a mention, instead telling readers that Graham's, quote, "bipartisanship extended to his handling of federal judicial nominations on the Judiciary Committee, where he regularly pointed out that he had backed President Barack Obama's Supreme Court nominees at a political cost to himself, while Democrats dug in against Mr. Trump's court picks, a stance that infuriated him," close quote. At one point, Lindsey Graham called Trump a, quote, "race-baiting, xenophobic, religious bigot. He doesn't represent my party. He doesn't represent the values that the men and women who wear the uniform are fighting for," close quote. But once Trump took power, Graham became, as PBS explained, quote, "one of his closest allies and golf buddies," close quote. So no hypocrisy there. Accounts like one in the New York Times referred to Graham's, quote, "much-analyzed turnabout," close quote, on Trump, and PBS allowed a source to say that those shifts were an effort to, quote, "continue to be relevant." I mean, he wanted to be an effective senator when there was a Democratic president and also when there was a Republican president, close quote. The Sunday political shows, Holler notes, perfected the art of veneration. At NBC's Meet the Press, where Graham himself was slated to appear for the 64th time, the network invited Donald Trump, Benjamin Netanyahu, and Republican South Carolina Senator Tim Scott to offer their thoughts. Host Kristen Welker asked Trump such piercing questions as, quote, "He loved his work, Mr. President. He was tireless, but it brought him such joy, didn't it?" Close quote. Trump responded, "There was nobody like him." Netanyahu, for his part, called Lindsey Graham a great patriot who never confused good and evil. Tim Scott also appeared on CNN's State of the Union, where host Jake Tapper asked him to talk about the role Graham played in contributing to America's national security and the way that the U.S. is seen around the world. Scott replied, quote, "He was literally one of the edgiest guys as it relates to foreign policy you would ever meet. But it was never because he was a warmonger. It was because he wanted to see peace in every place possible. And if necessary, peace becomes a part of what happens if you use our kinetic response tools," close quote. As Holler writes, Tapper didn't even raise an eyebrow at that grotesque sequence of words. Indeed, no Sunday hosts did more than nod respectfully at pronouncements like, "He's just a good person," or "Lindsey was just a powerful force for good." So it's worth understanding that where you might be looking for unvarnished news is really just another club you're not invited to. Reporting at Zetio by Aswin Subsang and Prem Tucker notes the continuance of the Trump administration's bombing campaign against supposed narco-terrorist drug boats. So far, Trump's illegal bombing spree of at least 66 strikes have killed at least 221 people, including, you'll remember, last September's strike on a fishing boat off the coast of Venezuela, which was followed by a double tap to make sure all survivors were killed. While media attention has faded, sources tell Zetio's reporters that Trump wants to expand those operations, even though they don't actually know who they're killing. But they do know that the killing is not interrupting the flow of fentanyl or cocaine or anything else into the U.S. Said one official, at this point, quote, "It's murder for murder's sake," close quote. Another said that White House officials have stopped asking for drug data because, quote, "People know it's not actually designed to end the fentanyl crisis," close quote. Meanwhile, the Center for Economic and Policy Research reminds us of the nearly 4,000 people who have died in Venezuela's June 24th earthquakes, tens of thousands more injured, left homeless, or in medical crisis. We've seen heart-wrenching coverage, but as CPERS co-director Mark Weisbrot wrote in an op-ed for the LA Times, we've seen little suggesting that Venezuelans digging survivors out of rubble shouldn't have to also fight for an end to sanctions, largely from the U.S., that have destroyed their nation's economy. A study Weisbrot co-authored for The Lancet Global Health estimated that broad unilateral sanctions, like those imposed by the U.S., cause an additional 564,000 deaths annually, a majority of those deaths estimated to be among children under 5 years old. So news media that tug heartstrings with images of Venezuelans looking for lost children in rubble, but who don't connect that to the damage and loss of life incurred by economic sanctions, are telling half a story. The point of these sanctions is to punish civilians, to force them somehow to overthrow a leadership that the U.S. has decided it doesn't like. So just like ICE officers shooting into vehicles, such sanctions used to be rare, but have now become a tool of first resort. Probably, Weisbrot offers, because the resulting fatalities are mostly unseen. But just as with murders by law enforcement, more and more people are seeing around media's erasures, and hopefully, quote, "as the illegality and human toll of these sanctions become more widely known, the U.S. government will be increasingly forced to abandon them," close quote. 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Maine ICE shooting victim has been identified. What to know about him? Offered USA Today. The first wave of news coverage of the July 13th murder by an ICE agent in Maine saw a lot of stories asking who was Juan Sebastian Guerrero, the victim, or stating what we know about Juan Sebastian Guerrero, as if there might be some biographical detail that would explain or excuse his killing. The repeated mention that Guerrero was not the intended target of ICE that day is also unsettling, suggesting that this behavior would be acceptable if it were more competent, transmitting without friction the idea that people can be valid targets of state violence as part of what we're told is about law enforcement and civil laws at that. And listeners will know that the Department of Homeland Security ordered officers around the country to stop pulling cars over, saying they were going to assess their tactics. And then a day later, Donald Trump demanded those stops resume, said ICE is doing just what they're supposed to do. Joining us now to talk about what we can do, along with being furious, is Lauren Bonds, Executive Director of the National Police Accountability Project. She joins us now by phone from Kansas City, Kansas. Welcome to Counterspin, Lauren Bonds.
1: Thank you so much for having us, Janine.
0: Well, in the wake of Juan Sebastian Guerrero's killing by ICE in Maine, itself in the wake of Lorenzo Salgado Araujo's killing by ICE in Texas, you put out a statement that did not call vaguely for reforms to ICE, as I saw some headlines referring to public outrage. What was the statement you put out actually saying?
1: Yeah, the statement that we put out was saying that we need ICE out of our streets, that ICE should not be engaging in any removal efforts that they're currently engaged in. And, you know, that entails traffic stops, which were temporarily paused. But that also entails, you know, kind of these deportation removal orders, all these warrants that are being kind of served on foot in these different communities and are also leading to violence and death.
0: The statement says it's clear that the only way to prevent ICE from killing us in the streets is to remove ICE from the streets. That's a long way stronger than kind of we need to know what they're up to. You know, they need to sometimes testify about things. This is not that.
1: Yes, I would agree that we're taking it a step further than we need body-worn cameras and, you know, we need more oversight. Those things are important too, and they may be more easily attained potentially, although I think we're kind of seeing that even those kind of minimum restrictions on ICE's conduct are being rejected. So we should ask for, you know, what we think is actually going to be the biggest deterrent to ICE violence, and we do think that that is removing them from street operations.
0: Well, let me ask you about this particular thing that you also mentioned that I think is kind of being lifted up for people, this shooting into cars business. You know, this seems to be a primary way, if you're making these street stops, this is becoming a primary way that ICE ends up harming or killing people. It's a weird thing, isn't it, to be shooting into vehicles?
1: Absolutely. And I would say that that's, you know, not something that's been accepted even by kind of the most pro-force, ardent members of the law enforcement community for over a decade now. There's been kind of a consensus in the law enforcement community that shooting into vehicles, fleeing vehicles, you know, charging vehicles, whatever it may be, is just so highly dangerous that there are few, if any, situations that justify it. Not only dangerous to the person who's driving the vehicle, but bystanders, passengers, and law enforcement themselves. And so kind of the universally accepted or national standard practices around shooting into vehicles is that there are very few situations where it is justified and where policy should permit it.
0: Well, most stories that I have seen note or anyway suggest that the killing of Guerrero, of Araujo, while they're horrific, are not outliers, you know, that they fit in a broader pattern of violence, recklessness, and racism from ICE. In your recent conversation with Sonali Kolhatkar on Rising Up, I understood you to suggest that we hold an even bigger picture about policing in this country, and specifically that we not set up a framing that says ICE bad, regular police good. You know, I know you're not saying ICE violence isn't worth the attention it gets, but what are you getting at there?
1: Yeah, you know, I think that there's been a real, shift. I'm thinking particularly amongst lawmakers who are, you know, identified Democrats who are on the left, who have really spoke up about the importance of curtailing ICE violence right now. And I think that that's obviously incredibly important, but it's a bit myopic in terms of, you know, they're not making those same demands for local law enforcement that are, you know, carrying out similar types of uses of force, similar types of violence and harm against other communities, against their constituents who are, you know, Black Americans, for instance. And so I think, you know, it needs to be a both and. This can't be, you know, just a focus on ICE, because ICE, they're cops. They are doing what cops do, usually against people who are only suspected of breaking civil laws. But there's a lot of victims, as you know, of local law enforcement violence who, you know, have not committed any crimes or not even suspected of committing crimes. And so I think this is very important that we don't kind of reframe some of the violence that ICE has undertaken as being exclusive or specific to federal law enforcement agents, because we know 3 people die as a result of police violence every single day. And those are, you know, largely local police officers that are committing those uses of force.
0: Right. And it's just useful, just as we can't connect everything to Trump, you know, when particular policies predated Trump, you know, and if we think if there's no more Trump, all of this is going to disappear, then we've got something fundamentally wrong. It's important to pull out the tactics, you know, the actual behaviors that are problematic, and to disconnect them from a particular agency even, or a particular politician, certainly. Yeah,
1: absolutely.
0: Well, the Department of Homeland Security said in a statement, and I can't remember where I saw this, but they said in a statement, quote, "We are always evaluating our procedures to keep our officers safe and criminals off our streets. We will not disclose or discuss law enforcement tactics," close quote. And, you know, I have to ask, what if we had a press corps that would say, "You won't disclose or discuss law enforcement tactics"? You know, like, wait, everything comes to a halt. You know, I often balk at transparency as itself a goal. You know, we want to stop actions, not just, you know, have a peek at them. But when an agency straight up says, "Oh, we're not even going to talk about how we make any of these decisions," that is a clanging warning bell to me.
1: Yes, I would agree. And, you know, I think, you know, generally we're of the same mind at the National Police Accountability Project that we shouldn't be advocating for transparency for transparency's sake. But transparency is an essential prerequisite for accountability, for reform, for even things like abolition. If we don't understand systems, we really can't improve them. We can't know if they were at issue and causing harm. Like, it really is kind of step one for change, whatever you want that change to look like.
0: Sure.
1: And so at the very least, you know, this is information we should have. And I kind of, you know, just did a long spiel about how ICE are just cops and this is something that we're seeing everywhere. But I would say the way that the DHS and, you know, the agency is functioning right now is really different from what local law enforcement agencies would even try to get away with. That lack of transparency around policies themselves, around practices, what is an acceptable practice and what is an acceptable tactic under what circumstances is something that you wouldn't expect a chief of police or a sheriff to not disclose if asked about it.
0: Absolutely. You know, the sunshine is necessary, as you say, as a first step. And this kind of follows along, but I do wonder, and I wonder this sincerely, how police at every level can lie and lie and lie. And, you know, and then bystander video, as more is often the case, you know, says no, what their account was absolutely false. And yet they're still treated as reliable sources, not just by news media, but by other institutions. It just seems to me it's hard to think of other entities that can be caught in lies again and again and again. And yet each time they come up, there's an assumption that they're telling the truth.
1: Yeah, I think that is something that's very frustrating in our work at the National Police Accountability Project, because, you're right. There's data, there's anecdotal examples about the fact that, you know, law enforcement officers in the agencies that are often protecting them or supporting them, you know, have a history of dishonesty, or that they're not more honest than any other witness or not more credible than any other public institution. And so, you know, I do think one of the things that is becoming more and more common post-2020 is that the public, I think, is less willing to kind of accept a police narrative at its face. Right. And that's, you know, doubly for DHS and, you know, kind of what's coming out of the Trump administration about what's happening in these use of force incidents and other things. And so I would say that I think that even though there are some media sources kind of printing the police press release in full detail and, you know, some institutions saying, well, this is what the police said, the public, you know, has less and less confidence in police. And I don't know the current rates, but I think in 2021, the last time there was a poll, less than 50% of all Americans said that they trusted the police or felt the police were trustworthy. And so it would be interesting to see what current data is and how that data stacks up against, you know, a specific look at confidence in federal law enforcement agencies.
0: Mm-hmm. Well, as you're making clear, the work of resisting police brutality, racism, impact on community has a lot of levels and a lot of aspects. And I know that the project fits in there in a particular way. I wonder if you could just tell us about some of the elements of resisting, of upending this system that you're working on. I know, for example, qualified immunity is one issue area, but what are some of the big pieces that the project is focusing on?
1: Yeah, you know, I think we, you know, kind of have a two-track system for change or theory of change at the National Police Accountability Project. We are trying to stop police violence at all of its levels from happening. In the first instance, that kind of goes back to what our calls were around ICE presence in the streets. You know, I think we have similar policy proposals for local law enforcement that, you know, we get them out of traffic stops, that we get them out of mental health crisis intervention, mm-hmm. Kind of all these places where we know it is likely for law enforcement actions to kind of escalate to violence. So we are working kind of on the policy front to remove police from situations where we know that they're likely to commit violence, and that goes for ICE as well. Kind of ending surveillance technologies, ending kind of the technical side of over-policing that often leads to physical violence. So that's kind of the one track. And the other track is to ensure that there is accountability and consequences when violence does happen. And so that is more where we're focusing on reforms like ending qualified immunity. That's where we're more focused on ensuring that victims of ICE and police violence have an advocate. A big part of our work this year has been focused on training attorneys, civil rights attorneys, plaintiff side attorneys, and even, you know, kind of people who've never done a plaintiff side case to bring lawsuits against the federal agencies when this type of ICE violence happens, because we know that there are so many people who are being impacted by federal law enforcement violence due to these ICE surges in communities that have never really had to deal with that before. And so that's really been a lot of our work and a lot of our focus this year.
0: And the National Police Accountability Project is a network, right, of attorneys and advocates. So it's a big group of folks who coordinate their efforts around these issues, as opposed to, you know, just one organization. Is that right?
1: That's right, yeah. So we have our members who are litigating these cases. We have, you know, community partners across the country, you know, grassroots groups, and then we also have, you know, partnerships with other national organizations working on criminal legal system issues. And then, yeah, we have our 550 members all across the country. And so we are a big network and a big group and are doing work at, you know, kind of varying levels of policing systems.
0: Well, let me just ask you finally, you know, there's a high point of outrage right now and focus and attention on these ICE killings as well. There should be. But folks have a lot of other things going on, you know, and there's a lot of distracting, you know, bad things happening. And so when there is a flashpoint of attention, you know, folks really want to use it, want to make the most of it. And where folks often wind up is call your representative, call your senator. And I think while that is crucial and that kind of political engagement is important, I think it's frustrating for people to come away from something that feels so visceral, you know, that has made them so angry, that has made them cry, and then to, you know, get on the phone and leave a 10-second voicemail on their senator's line. And I think folks are looking for other ways to plug in, other things to do. Do you have thoughts for people, just regular folks who are trying to do something about this, who are trying to use their anger for something?
1: Yeah, you know, I think it's so important to go that extra step and attend a protest. I think the protests that we've been seeing at Susan Collins' office in Maine have been really effective in kind of pushing back on the narrative that, oh, I got them to stop, please stop, right? And kind of making it be an issue that elected officials can't just let go away with, you know, putting out a mild statement or, you know, kind of claiming that they influenced a policy that was immediately reversed or whatever. Those feet in the street can really make a difference. And I would also say that, you know, it may not feel great, but those calls to your senators, calls to your representatives, they're making a difference. We have more and more people like coming out and saying that they really want to curtail ICE funding, elected officials that would never take that position in the past. I would also say, though, if you want to be more engaged in, you know, I know people have limited time. There are so many great grassroots groups, some of our grassroots partners across the country that have accompaniment programs. So, you know, being able to go with your immigrant neighbors to places where they might be likely to encounter ICE and just being able to be a presence and an observer and someone who can maybe give them a little bit more protection and confidence, you know, if they have to go to a court hearing or a doctor's appointment or all these places that we're seeing more and more ICE agents popping up. So I think that there's a lot of ways to engage, and, you know, kind of even a simple Google search would allow you to get plugged into that. And, you know, it really, those programs really are kind of based on your availability. It's a short training, and then, you know, it's, you know, driving someone to the pharmacy or something. Mm-hmm. Like, it mm-hmm. is an easy way if you have, you know, even a free hour once a week to try to be a source of support and a source of resistance for the immigrant community around you.
0: All right. Well, thank you very much for that. We've been speaking with Lauren Bonds, Executive Director of the National Police Accountability Project. You can find them online at nationalpoliceaccountability.org. Lauren Bonds, thank you so much for joining us this week on Counterspin.
1: Oh, yeah. Thank you so much for having us.
0: And that's it for Counterspin for this week. 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The show is engineered by Michael Cherry. I'm Janine Jackson. 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
2: 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This is the KPOV Daily Report for Monday, July 20th, 2026. Firefighters continue working the Aqua Butte, Brewer, and Pilot fires in Central Oregon after officials invoked the Emergency Conflagration Act. Crews spent the weekend strengthening fire lines, expanding containment efforts, and reinforcing dozer lines as the state fire marshal's red incident management team and additional resources arrive. Evacuation notices remain in effect as hot, dry conditions persist, with afternoon winds potentially increasing extreme fire behavior in portions of Deschutes, Jefferson, and Crook counties. Residents should monitor local authorities for evacuation updates. There are four other fires of note east of Prineville, the largest being the Coyote Fire at 15,000 acres. A proposed ballot measure that would effectively ban hunting, fishing, and several other animal-related activities in Oregon has failed its initial review of 1,000 signatures. State election officials are now reviewing a larger sample of the more than 142,000 submitted signatures. About 82% must be validated by early August to qualify the initiative for the November ballot. A contentious proposal to expand Sisters Urban Growth Boundary is fueling debate over housing and Oregon's land use laws. The city plans to add about 300 acres northeast of town, a space that could potentially site more than 1,100 homes. At the same time, developers are pushing to include the 58-acre McKenzie Meadows property west of town, where they say 400 to 450 homes could be built, with 30% reserved for lower-income buyers. With the McKenzie Meadows rezoning tied up in an appeal, city officials have decided to move forward without it. Meanwhile, concerns over wetlands and streams have complicated the expansion process. Sisters faces an end-of-year deadline for Deschutes County approval or risk having to redo significant planning work and potentially delaying the efforts to address the city's housing affordability crisis. And finally, in the first full year of Oregon's mattress stewardship program, more than 130,000 mattresses and box springs were recycled in 2025, the first full year of the statewide recycling program. Oregon is one of four states with a mandatory mattress recycling program. It's similar to the state's Plastic Pollution and Recycling Modernization Act, which requires manufacturers to absorb some of the end-of-life recycling costs of their products. A wholesale distribution group has forced a pause in the Modernization Act in federal court, claiming it is unconstitutional. For the KPOV Daily Report, I'm Malcolm McRae.
3: Thank you for the Daily Report. Good morning. My name is Carrie, and I'm with my husband, Sean, and we are the hosts of Americana Underground every Monday from 10 a.m. to noon. And we split these weeks with DJ Dennis, but we are here in the chair as it is with Americana Underground. We just play a lot of genres on this show and showcase some classic acts and some up-and-coming acts of blues and bluegrass and country and alt rock. And boy, you picked out a fun one to start the show with. So why don't we just go ahead and get rolling?
4: Yeah, speaking of combining new and old, this one is from Robbie Faulks and Linda Gail Lewis, who is actually the sister of Jerry Lee Lewis. And you'll get the Jerry Lee Lewis vibe. She's a pianist herself, and you definitely feel it from the get-go. That song is new to me, but it's from 2018. The album's called Wild, Wild, Wild. It's Robbie Faulks, Linda Gail Lewis with Boogie Woogie Country Gal. 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

0: I'm sensing a theme in that set, Sean. This is Americana Underground on 88.9 KPOV. And you just heard the song Arkansas is Nice by Bailey Bigger, who herself does hail from Arkansas, right near the Arkansas-Tennessee border, so spent a lot of time in the Memphis area. Before that, another state, Carolina Rolling by the band Mipso, who they themselves are from Chapel Hill, North Carolina. Everybody giving homage to the states that they were from.
1: And before that, another artist that hails from Arkansas, it's Melissa Carper, her album Born In Ya, and it's the song Somewhere Between Texas and Tennessee. And before that, we heard Boogie Woogie Country Gal from Tennessee from the album Wild, Wild, Wild. It was Robbie Faulks and Linda Gale Lewis. And moving a little bit further north in the country, it's a state that we've spent some time in growing up. It's Ohio by L. King. It's from the album Come Get Your Wife. 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

0: 88.9 KPOV Bend. It is hard to believe that that song came out in 1998. That was Alanis Morissette and Thank You off of her album Supposed Former Infatuation Junkie. And prior to that, we heard a band called The Satellite Station, which is headed by singer-songwriter Travis Rue. The song came out 2023, and it's called Road Less Traveled.
1: And before The Satellite Station, it was Merrick Winter with the song Carry It Forwards from the album The California Zephyr. And we kicked it off with the energetic sound of L. King with the song Ohio.
0: Up next, it is the acoustic version of Wilder Days that came out in 2022. It's Morgan Wade right here on Americana Underground, 88.9 KPOV Bend.

0: You're listening to Americana Underground with Sean and Carrie. We're here every Monday morning. If not us, it's DJ Dennis playing the best of Americana music, whether it's bluegrass, folk, little rock. And that was a song from one of my favorite Canadian artists. It's April Wine from the 70s. The song is Tonight is a Wonderful Time to Fall in Love. And April Wine, they formed in 1969, and their lead singer, Miles Goodwin, just died. But they are continuing on with one remaining member and doing a real good job of keeping the spirit of April Wine alive. And before April Wine, it was Ken Pomeroy. She was born McKenna Pomeroy. It's the song Pay Rai Dalia. It's a 2022 release.
1: That was a mouthful, Sean. Pay Rai Dalia.
0: Yeah, P-A-R-E-I-D-O-L-I-A.
1: Yeah, we practiced that one quite a bit, actually, when we were off mic when the song was playing. Pay Rai Dalia, Ken Pomeroy. And we went back to 1989 for the song before that, Mary Chapin Carpenter, from the album State of the Heart. That was Never Had It So Good. Oh, that song just breaks my heart every time I hear it. And we started the set with Morgan Wade and her acoustic version of her hit Wilder Days from 2022. And up next, on this next set of music, a husband and wife duo called Ordinary Elephant. And it's a love song. And the song is called Walk With You. Ordinary Elephant, the song Walk With You on 88.9 KPOV Bend.

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0: 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Mm-hmm.

0: 88.9 KPOV. Thanks so much for listening to Americana Underground with me, Carrie, and my husband, Sean. And we went back to 1993 for these last two songs that I just played. I was in a mood, let's just say. And that song that we just heard was legendary folk rock, kind of early days of Americana roots band, Uncle Tupelo, with the song New Madrid. And Uncle Tupelo, for those of you that have followed the band, know that the several of the artists that were in the band split up, went on to do their own projects, including Wilco, being a very famous band that came out of Uncle Tupelo, and that was New Madrid. Prior to that was another 1993 hit from Melissa Etheridge off of her groundbreaking album, Yes, I Am. That song was If I Wanted To. And if you can remember, Sean, you know, Melissa Etheridge always, to me, she was always like a rock artist. And then when she released this album that had Come to My Window on it, she became like a massive pop star as well. And so mainstream music finally realized how amazing Melissa Etheridge is. And that was If I Wanted To.
1: Yeah, you went way back with that. And the song that we heard before that kind of goes way back. The song was called Oldsmobile. And a lot of people may not even know that that was a car brand, and it actually they made the last Oldsmobile in 2004.
0: Man, I don't know,
1: maybe it's just a coincidence that this song called Oldsmobile comes out in 2024 from the Hog Slop String Band, and they also featured Sierra Farrell on vocals. And the Hog Slop String Band was formed back in 2009. They were kind of a backup square dance band, and they played for like 10 years before they even released, you know, finally released an album. And before that, from Ordinary Elephant, the song Walk With You. And next up is Swedish artist Sarah Klang from 2017, her album Love in the Milky Way, the song Strangers. 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

0: That was Bar, Guitar, and a Honky Tonk Crowd by Whiskey Myers, back from 2011. And before that, Kacey Musgraves, and that was her song, Blowin' Smoke.
1: Yeah, speaking of concerts, one of the highlights last year at Hayden Holmes for us was the Lumineers. And the song we heard was AM Radio from their 2022 release, Bright Side. And we kicked it off with Swedish artist Sarah Klang, the song Strangers.
0: And now one of my favorite songs by an artist who was very popular in mainstream country music. And then she made the pivot to more alternative country, Americana, when she came out as gay. But the music that she has been putting out for the last decade has just been phenomenal. But the song I'm playing actually was one of her mainstream country hits. In fact, it was one of her first. Here's Shelley Wright with Shut Up and Drive on 88.9 KPOV Bend.
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0: Really, really fun song there from Sierra Hall off of a musician's tribute to Chet Atkins. And the song is called All I Ever Need Is You. And prior to that, Austin-based the Black Pumas and their, gosh, like rock, rhythm, R&B, jamming tune called Ice Cream. And then in parentheses, Payphone. Fun title to a really awesome song. And we started this round of music with 1997 single Shut Up and Drive by Shelley Wright.
1: And speaking of fun titles, the next song comes from an album called The Squid and the Fiddle. It's the Water Tower String Band. They now just go by Water Tower. And over the years, they've also been called the Water Tower Bucket Boys. They were formed in Portland in 2005. They later moved to the L.A. area and did a lot of time busking. They described their music as a mixture of bluegrass, old time, and punk. This song is called Roll On, Buddy. 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

0: You're listening to Americana Underground with Sean and Carrie on 88.9 KPOV Bend. Our show airs every Monday from 10 to noon, and we alternate with DJ Dennis. That was the son of a legend. That was Tommy Prine, the son of John Prine, from his album This Far South, a 2023 release. The song was called Mirror in a Kitchen Sink. And before that, it was the Water Tower String Band with the song Roll On, Buddy, Roll On.
1: Man, I don't know about you, but I love doing this show so much. This was a really fun 2 hours to get to spend with you. Lots of classic songs in there. And by classic, I mean 80s and 90s. And takes me back to when I was in college and just out of college. And this is like my CD collection. So it was great. Plus, we threw in a lot of songs of artists that are newer. Thank you, the listener, for letting us bring this music to you. 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Now, this last song I want to play, Disco Cowboy, no doubt you're going to recognize this song, but it is the take on Shania Twain's That Don't Impress Me Much. It is Kaitlyn Butts, who is at the lead vocals of this version, along with Disco Cowboy and French Horn Rebellion. Thank you again, Ben, for bringing us along with you wherever you go. We so appreciate it. Let's hope for clean air this week. And as always, in the craziness of the world, stick with us and we'll keep you calm. We'll keep you cool. And we're going to have some fun together. So have a great week. Thanks so much for listening to Americana Underground on 88.9 KPOV. That

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88.9 KPOV Bend. You're listening to Audio Waves, and I'm your host, Carol Dupuy. That was All Laws with Holding Pattern from the Laws album from 2019. Michael Now, that American singer-songwriter with It Was Smart to Make a List from the Tangles Way album from earlier this year. And Michael Now's project, Cotton Jones, started off today's show with Blood Red Sentimental Blues, and that from Cotton Jones the album is called Paranoid Cocoon from 2009.

listener-supported, volunteer-powered deep-sea diver led by Jessica Dobson. And she's such a great guitarist from Seattle. What Do I Know from Billboard Heart, that album that came out last year. And Modest Mouse, another band that's actually based now in Portland, but was originally from Issaquah, Washington. Heart Cook's Brain from that fantastic release, Lonesome Crowded West. Kurt Vile before Modest Mouse with new material, Chance to Bleed from his new album that just released today, Philadelphia's Been Good to Me, and Crane Like the Bird, pairing up with Destroyer, the song Anting Behavior. And this is a new single from this collaboration with Dan Bejar, the lead singer of indie rock project Destroyer. Crane Like a Bird is a musical sort of moniker for Kyle Crane, a highly sought after drummer who's actually paired up with the likes of Kurt Vile, quite a few folks, Modest Mouse, Nico Case. So felt inspired to play some of the music that he contributes to. So there you have it. That was the set. And I'm glad you're here with me today. Here is Horse Girl.

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KPOV High Desert Community Radio. That was Al Green, Love and Happiness, from the I'm Still in Love with You release. Yellow Days, sounding nice after that Yellow Days song, Baby, I'm For Real. And Yellow Days is the moniker of George Van De Broek, a British singer-songwriter, multi-instrumentalist. He is sort of recognized for that deep throaty, of course, gravelly delivery. A request from my good friend Mark, who was lucky enough to check out Yellow Days at the Volcanic Theater Pub this past March, soon after the Tree Fort Music Festival in Boise. Great request, Mark, and thanks so much for turning me on to yet another artist. Again, Automatic was before Yellow Days with Don't Wanna Dance, and that from the Is It Now release from last year, and Horse Girl, that all-female Chicago-based group with Anti-Glory, from their 2022 release, Versions of Modern Performance. Here is Courtney Barnett.

88.9 KPOV. That was Flory. It's distinctive vocals of Francie Madoche. Boy, I would love to see this band live. And the song. First it was a movie, then it was a book. Again, the band is named Flory. They're from Philadelphia, and that's from their Sounds Like release from last year. Such a catchy tune. Snail Mail before Flory, and that's the project of Lindsay Jordan, that wonderful solo project of hers. And the song I played, Pristine, from the Lush release from 2018, The Beths from New Zealand with Straight Line Was a Lie, and that's the title track to their 2025 release. And Courtney Barnett started off that extra long set of music with Mantis from her latest album, Creature of Habit. Courtney Barnett from Melbourne, Australia. And here is MJ Lenderman.

88.9 KPOV. You're listening to Audio Rays, and I'm your host, Carol Dupuy. That was Mac DeMarco with My Old Man from the This Old Dog release that came out 2017. Waxahachie with Tiger's Blood, the title track to her 2024 album, and that's a project led by Katie Crutchfield. MJ Linderman actually was in the background vocals of that tune, and Folk Bitch Trio before Waxahachie with God's a Different Sword from the Now Would Be a Good Time release from last year. And MJ Linderman started off that set with You Don't Know the Shape I'm In, and that from his

from his new release, Little Wide Open. That's Kevin Morby with 100,000 that just released a few weeks ago. Echo and the Bunnymen, Ocean Rain, and that one for Mark, who wanted to hear that rare B-side of the Beatles, Rain, but I couldn't find it, Mark. I'm so sorry. So I hope that Echo and the Bunnymen song sufficed. Radiohead with Jigsaw Falling Into Place from the In Rainbows release from 2007. And The Shins, New Slang from O Inverted World from 2005. The Beatles, of course, started off that extra long set of music with You Won't See Me from the Rubber Soul release. I'll see you next week. Here is Suki Waterhouse with Back in Love.

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2: This is the KPOV Daily Report for Monday, July 20th, 2026. Firefighters continue working the Aqua Butte, Brewer, and Pilot fires in Central Oregon after officials invoked the Emergency Conflagration Act. Crews spent the weekend strengthening fire lines, expanding containment efforts, and reinforcing dozer lines as the state fire marshal's Red Incident Management Team and additional resources arrive. Evacuation notices remain in effect as hot, dry conditions persist, with afternoon winds potentially increasing extreme fire behavior in portions of Deschutes, Jefferson, and Crook counties. Residents should monitor local authorities for evacuation updates. There are four other fires of note east of Prineville, the largest being the Coyote Fire at 15,000 acres. A proposed ballot measure that would effectively ban hunting, fishing, and several other animal-related activities in Oregon has failed its initial review of 1,000 signatures. State election officials are now reviewing a larger sample of the more than 142,000 submitted signatures. About 82% must be validated by early August to qualify the initiative for the November ballot. A contentious proposal to expand Sisters Urban Growth Boundary is fueling debate over housing and Oregon's land use laws. The city plans to add about 300 acres northeast of town, a space that could potentially site more than 1,100 homes. At the same time, developers are pushing to include the 58-acre McKinsey Meadows property west of town, where they say 400 to 450 homes could be built, with 30% reserved for lower-income buyers. With the McKinsey Meadows rezoning tied up in an appeal, city officials have decided to move forward without it. Meanwhile, concerns over wetlands and streams have complicated the expansion process. Sisters faces an end-of-year deadline for Deschutes County approval or risk having to redo significant planning work and potentially delaying the efforts to address the city's housing affordability crisis. And finally, in the first full year of Oregon's mattress stewardship program, more than 130,000 mattresses and box springs were recycled in 2025, the first full year of the statewide recycling program. Oregon is one of four states with a mandatory mattress recycling program. It's similar to the state's Plastic Pollution and Recycling Modernization Act, which requires manufacturers to absorb some of the end-of-life recycling costs of their products. A wholesale distribution group has forced a pause in the Modernization Act in federal court, claiming it is unconstitutional. For the KPOV Daily Report, I'm Malcolm McRae.
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Well, there you go. Classic song, Respect Yourself. That was Mike Ferris and the Blind Boys, Alabama. That is from the 2018 release, Muscle Shoals, Small Town, Big Sound. Yeah, that song was, as you may recall, was first recorded by the Staple Singers, and that was back in 1971, and that's a song written by Luther Ingram and Mac Rice. Well, welcome to Backdoor Blues. I'm your host, Blue Dog. I'm here till noon today, spinning some blues tunes, some R&B tunes, just having a good time and enjoying the wonderful summer weather here today in beautiful Bend. And we've got some great, great songs coming up. And speaking of the Deltas, we're going to start off this first song with one of their more recent cuts called A Little Bit Longer. Enjoy. 88.9 KPOV Bend.

When you kiss me, fever, when you hold me tight. 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
1: Baby.
0: What a lovely way to burn. What a lovely way to burn.
1: Yeah.
0: I tell you, what a lovely way to burn. All right now, what a lovely way to burn.
1: Lovely, lovely,
0: I like that.
1: Lovely,
0: what a lovely way to burn.
1: You ain't right, Rick.

0: Well, there you go. That was Mississippi McDonald from his 2014 release called Devil's Chain. And yeah, he's kind of an obscure character, but I like to play him periodically. He's got a great sound. And before that, we heard Mike Bloomfield with Don't Think About It, Baby. And that was from a 2014 release called From His Head to His Heart to His Hands. And then before that, we heard the great sound of Ray Charles joined by Natalie Cole on Fever. And then we started things off with the Deltas with a little bit longer release of the same name that came out last year. I'll be right back after these messages.
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Yeah, so there you go. That was the Deltas. And then prior to the Deltas, we heard Paul Lamb and the King Snakes with Come to the Conclusion. That was recorded live at Royal Albert Hall in 2017. And then prior to that, we heard Tomislav Golubin, the Croatian harp player that's really got some great music out there. And the name of that song was Express Ride. And yeah, I really, really love his work. Of course, I'm kind of partial to really good harp players anyway. And then we started that set off with Bad Boy by John Primer. Yeah, good song to start the set with. Well, let's see here. We've got one quick announcement, and then we're going to get back to the music. So statewide fire restrictions remain in effect for all Bureau of Land Management public lands throughout Oregon and Washington, and many local regions have additional restrictions in place. BLM leaders encourage all visitors and residents to be aware of active restrictions and closures as warm, dry weather sets in. Creating a defensible space around your home, assembling a go bag, and having an evacuation plan are simple things you can do to better prepare yourself for a wildfire. For more information on seasonal fire restrictions and fire closures, please see www.blm.gov/ORWAFIRE, which I guess is Oregon Washington Fire, but it's ORWAFIRE. We've been really fortunate, folks, with pretty clear sky summer so far. Just knock on wood that it just continues. And the most important thing we can do is just be extra cautious when we're out in the wilds and not doing anything to spark a wildfire. Well, I love the song, The Thrill Is Gone. You know, you've heard a ton of versions of it over the years. And this is kind of a special one. It's B.B. King and Eric Clapton together. The Thrill Is Gone on 88.9 KPOV Bend.

0: There you go. That's John Mayer live in Los Angeles back in 2008 with Come When I Call. And name of that release was Where the Light Is, John Mayer live in Los Angeles. And before that, we heard Gina Coleman, some brand new music. Name of the song was Worried Mama Blues. Name of the album is Uncrowned, a tribute to Ida Cox, who was known as the uncrowned queen of the blues, very popular in the 1920s, let's say, through 1940s, had quite a career. And this album has really gotten a tremendous amount of attention. And there's definitely a number of other cuts I'll be playing in the weeks ahead, for sure. Gina Coleman really does a nice job on this album. And then before that, we heard Peter Viteska and Blues Train with Go Find Another Man from the Full Tilt album. Came out in 2023. And then we started things off with B.B. King featuring Eric Clapton on The Thrill Is Gone from the release B.B. King and Friends. That came out in 2014. I'll be right back.
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Thanks so much for listening to Backdoor Blues. I'm your host, Blue Dog, and we just finished that set with a couple of British blues stalwarts, the latest being Mick Clark with Walking in the Dark from his album The Best 20 Favorite Tracks, came out in 2016, and Mick Clark was founding member of The Killing Floor, which was a very prominent British blues band in the mid-1960s. And then before Mick Clark, we heard the Groundhogs, again, another very active and prominent British blues band in the mid to late 1960s, early 70s. Name of that song was Early in the Morning, which was first recorded by Sonny Boy Williamson the First back in 1937. And that release originally came out on the their debut album called Scratching the Surface, released in 1968. And that's the remastered version, which came out in 2010. And then before that, we

0: Yeah, that's Tommy Castro and the Painkillers with Freight Train from his release Closer to the Bone. That came out last year. He just keeps putting out great music year after year. Tommy Castro. Well, thanks for listening to Backdoor Blues. I'm your host, Blue Dog. We got about a little over 25 minutes left to go in today's show. Let me just tell you who we heard before Tommy Castro. It was Thomas Heppel with Good Old Donny from his album of the same name that came out in 2024. And then prior to that, we heard Steve Miller with Ya Ya from his Born to Be Blue album that came out in 1988. And then we started things off with Ash Grunwald with Shout Into the Noise. And that was the album of the same name that came out in 2022. I'll be right back.
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0: Yeah, it's great to have Chris back. Really looking forward to his show, Mondays 4 to 6, and that starts next Monday, the 20th. So let's see. The show's today. The Feast is going to be on from noon to 2 today. Date Tripper 2 to 4, Audio Rays 4 to 6, Jazz and Jambalaya 6 to 8, and then 8 to 10. Left of the Dial. So great lineup here on Thursdays. Of course, if you're listening to the Friday midnight broadcast or Monday afternoon encore broadcast, those don't apply. But there's great music right after this show whenever you listen. So take that for granted. And let's see here. What have we got lined up? We're going to, I think, jump into Debbie Davies' Can't Live Like This No More. 88.9 KPOV Bent.

there you go. That was Carey Marin. Sorry about that. Yeah, I've never played him before. You know, I just found his music last week and really loved it. Loved that particular song. He's an outstanding guitarist. And so Carey Marin, that came out on Cradle to the Grave, was also the name of the album, came out in 2017. And then before that, we heard the Deltas. Then we started things off with Can't Live Like This No More, Debbie Davies, with from her album Blues for a Barbecue, came out in 2005. Well, we're closing in on the top of the hour. We got a little bit of time left. I'm going to play a couple messages, and then I'll be... you know what? I'm not going to play any messages right now. We're going to jump back into the music with John Brennan, Rambling on My Mind. Another very cool acoustic-oriented song at 88.9 KPOV, Ben.

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That's Friedberg on KPOV, your High Desert Community Radio. Hi, my name is Chris, and it's a new show here, Mixed Up. Well, it's a new old show. I've been on the air a couple of years ago, and I'm back with my new show here at 4 o'clock, 4 o'clock to 6 every Monday. And why don't I go back and tell you what you heard and then talk a little bit more. Again, that's Friedberg, my best hello off of My Best Friend from 2024. Before that, Lyrics Born, hello, that's the remix with Lifesavers, and that's from Same Stuff, Different Day from 2005. Then The Cure before that, Covering the Doors, Hello, I Love You, off of Join the Dots, B-Sides and Rarities from 1978 to 2001. And Q with Hello off of Push the Button album from 2005. And started off with Mr. Alice Cooper with Hello, Hooray off of Billion Dollar Babies. Like I said, my name is Chris, and now that I've said hello, I guess, you know, and I have introduced myself already, but it's great to be back on the air here at KPOV. The station made me an offer I couldn't refuse. Well, actually, I asked them if I could come back on the air, and they said, yeah, sure. And gosh, it's been a whirlwind. Well, it was less than 2 weeks ago, and we decided that I was coming back. So I'm happy to be here, and like I said, it's been a couple of years since I've been on the mic, so if I sound a little rusty, that's probably why, and hopefully I don't press the wrong buttons. I got my good friend Carol Dupuy in the other room, host of Audio Rays, making sure that I, if I need anything, she's here, and also so I don't press the wrong button and get us off the air. So nothing's going to go wrong, right? I don't know. Maybe the Buzzcocks have something to say about that. 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

Fleetwood Mac there, Say You Love Me, off of 1975's Fleetwood Mac album. And before that, the Dirt Bombs from Detroit. They're off their album Alter Glide in Black. That's I'm Qualified to Satisfy You. And a couple of different takes on relationships there. Let's take a moment to compare and contrast. You can do it at home. I'll wait. All right, that's enough time. Okay, yeah, a couple of different takes there on relationships, probably from a guy's perspective, well, some guy's perspective, and from a much more rational perspective from Fleetwood Mac. Before that, we heard Roxy Music off their great album Manifesto with Angel Eyes, and Between Friends before that, Jam off their album Wow. Bunch of exclamation points there. And I started off the set with the Buzzcocks, Something's Gone Wrong Again. And sure enough, you pop off and something does go wrong. Had some dead air there. And hopefully they're not grading me. Or if they are grading me today, it's on a curve. My name is Chris Gossard. You're listening to Mixed Up. It's the name of my show. And people say, well, why is Mixed Up? And well, because any genre goes on the show. I don't care what genres they are, as long as they flow well together. And hopefully you'll hear some different music, different genres put together that you haven't heard before. Consider it your mixtape. Monday afternoons, wherever you're doing, if you're out at the soccer field with your kids or driving home from work, it's my job to make Mondays not suck. So hope you join me weekly at 4, and we'll have a good time. Yeah, like I've said, I haven't been on the air for a couple of years, and I've also been off the socials for a couple of years, too. And I've got back on Instagram. You can follow me at DJ Chris Gossard, and not a whole lot going on my Instagram page yet, but I intend to make that I intend to change that. And yeah, but not a lot going on. But the thing is, though, I was getting all my news from the socials, you know. So like, what's been going on the last couple of years? I'm sure we solved climate change. I'm sure that, you know, there's no war in the world, at least, you know, wars that we're starting. And I'm sure that the government's running really well, right? Oh, I'm getting a message that maybe not. Okay. Well, one thing I do know is going well in Central Oregon is that the homeless or the houseless issue has gone down quite a bit. It's down 19% year over year, and we've done a really good job with taking care of that. And speaking of which, Shepherd's House needs your help to keep our friends and neighbors fed and hydrated during the hottest summer days. They're in urgent need of bottled water, canned food, and more. Donations can be dropped off here in Bend at 1854 Northeast Division Street, as well as the Redmond location at 1350 South Highway 97. You can visit shministries.org for more information on how to donate. And yeah, when the weather gets, you know, really hot like we've had and or cold, those folks that don't have shelter really need our help. So if you can help them, please do. And speaking of really hot, we got a lot of fires going on. I guess there's over 80 fires going on in Oregon right now. Over 200,000 acres of forest are on fire. And it's just the start of the fire season. And so it's bad. And if, you know, whatever you can do, I mean, unfortunately, most fires in the United States are started by people. And not through, you know, through maybe some carelessness, but also, you know, you're dragging something from your car and it's making sparks and things are so dry they can start a fire. So please do whatever you can control. We need to make sure that we don't get these, cut back on all these fires, cut down on the smoke. The smoke's not healthy for any of us. And, you know, that's enough of that right now. But the good thing about it, though, is you can sit inside and you can listen to some great music and like on the show. So, hey, today happens to be the 57th anniversary of Neil Armstrong stepping on the moon back in 1969. Those of us at a certain age can probably remember where we were when it happened. I happened to be at summer camp, and I hated it, but there were like 400 kids in this dining hall, and they had this little black and white TV up on the stage, and you could barely see anything that was going on, and yeah, that's how I watched the moon landing back in 1969. Well, PJ Harvey also has a new album out. It has a space theme. The name of the new track she's got out is Voyager. She's got a new album coming out. There's no word on it yet, but rumor has it that it's going to be around the theme of Voyager. So with the anniversary of the space or the moon landing here and walking on the moon, I got to do a space set, right? All right. Here we go. Here's PJ Harvey's new one, Voyager, on KPOV 88.9.
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And now, a new breakthrough in space conquests. 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The first one to do this was Alexei Leonov. Everything is ready.

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There's no support, no top, no bottom. 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

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I see clouds and the sea.

0: Wow, apparently in space you can hear people scream. That's Frank Black on vocals. And the Pixies there with Planet of Sound. Before that we heard Planet Claire off of the B-52's debut album. And before that, mixed in with Public Service Broadcasting. That's EVA off their very cool concept album, The Race for Space. And started off the set with PJ Harvey, Voyager. That's a new single from her. It's her first new music since 2023, and we don't have a date yet on her new album, but I'm sure it's going to be great. Polly Jean always does a great job. My name is Chris Gossard. 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And you can get our apps either here at the old homepage here, the webpage at ye old KPOV, or you can get it where you get your favorite apps, either for Android or for iOS. And I suggest that you get that because, unfortunately, recently we had some challenges with our transmitter. And the transmitter's up on Pine Mountain where the observatory is. And I guess we had a really good rainstorm and it washed out the roads and all the electric up to not just our transmitter, but there's other transmitters up there. And also to the observatory. And so they're in the process of putting in burying electrical lines up there so that this doesn't happen again. But in the meantime, we're running on our generator. And if that thing runs out of gas, well, or, you know, we might go off the air again. So get yourself that app so you never miss anything from KPOV. You know, it's great content here, and it's done, all the content is done by volunteers here, and we work hard to make that happen, and we love it when you can hear us. So, you know, the one bad thing about, well, I was kind of looking forward in a way to the transmitter being down because, you know, the FCC controls what you can put out over the air, you know? So, I mean, you know, you might have heard a song earlier, I edited out some bad words that you can't say and on the air. But, you know, if all you do is stream, you can do that. So, you know, if we'd been streaming, I would have been swearing like a
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